0: In today's presentation, Pastor Doug examines whether or not the dead can communicate with the living in a message titled, Deadly Visions.
1: You know, friends, in the last days, Jesus is very clear. In Matthew chapter 24, verse 24, he warns us that the deceptions are going to be so compelling that if it were possible, even the very elect would be deceived. That means even professed Christians would be deceived. And so things are not always what they appear to be. The devil is a master deceiver. Now, the Bible is very clear that necromancy, that's the practice or attempting to communicate with the dead, is something that is forbidden. Interesting, someone did a survey back in 1977, and about 35% of American Christians believed that you could communicate with the dead. Actually, it was just any Americans. Then by the time you got to 1983, there was another study that was done, and it had gone up another 15%, and about 42% of Americans believe that you could communicate with the dead. What's really sad now is while it's always been forbidden in Scripture for Christians to try to communicate with the dead, now there's a new form of necromancy that is being baptized and embraced by Christians. You can see that people are sort of preoccupied with the paranormal. Just to give you a few examples, Dr. Eben Alexander, a neurosurgeon who ironically never really believed in near-death experiences until he fell into a coma, and then he details in his book Proof of Heaven, a doctor's experience with the afterlife, about his being taken off to heaven and having a change of heart and seeing things and people there. And then there's someone named Don Piper. He wrote a book, died in a traffic accident, head-on, struck by a 18-wheeler, a minister, I should add. So a pastor stopped and prayed over his body when he had been declared dead, and then he says for 90 minutes he was in heaven. And he wrote a best-selling, New York Times best-selling book on that, and talked about seeing relatives up there and talking with them. And then he went on and endorsed this latest book that's become very popular, Heaven is for Real. It's a 2010 New York Times best-selling book about a little boy's astounding story of his trip to heaven and back, written by, again, a pastor, Don Burpo, about his four-year-old son, Colton, who experienced one of these near-death experiences during emergency surgery. He ostensibly died, and he was taken off into heaven, and he saw grandpa and grandma, and he saw a baby sister that was miscarried by his mother, and he talked to Jesus, and he described what heaven was like. Of course, his father was a minister, and he grew up with this knowledge of Christian things, and now they're making a movie about it. And everybody's probably going to think this is just wonderful. Now, I don't doubt the sincerity of these people. I don't doubt that they had some kind of experience. But I think we need to be very careful not to say we're going to base truth on what somebody experiences when they supposedly die on an operating table or they slip into a coma, because there's a lot of other things that can affect that. First, we want to base it on what does the Bible say about communicating with the dead. Isaiah 8:19. And when they say unto you, seek unto those that are mediums and wizards who whisper and mutter, should not a people seek their God? Should they seek the dead on behalf of the living? To the law and the testimony, if they do not speak according to this word, it's because there is no zero, no light in them. And so if a person says, you know, I died on the operating table and I was talking to grandma in heaven and she gave me a message, I don't doubt a person can have a dream. But that's not necessarily a message from heaven. Dreams can come from God. Dreams can come from the devil. And so we need to be very careful about this sort of thing. Leviticus 19:31, give no regard to mediums and familiar spirits. Do not seek after them to be defiled by them. I am your Lord. Mediums would say we've got a message from the dead. So this is sort of a new baptized or sanctified version of necromancy when Christians say, I had an experience, I went to heaven, and I have a message from the dead. You know, there's no example anywhere in the Bible of someone getting a message, a Christian, a believer, getting a message from someone who had died. It only happens with King Saul when he consults a witch. The only people who died that communicated with someone living is when Moses and Elijah appeared to Jesus on the Mount of Transfiguration. We don't even know what they said. It says they talked to him about his sacrifice, but they didn't communicate with Peter, James, and John. Jesus, who was glorified, he entered into this state and they talked to him. So the idea that people are getting messages from those that are dead, and we know why Elijah was there. He didn't die. He went to heaven in a fiery chariot. And the book of Jude says Moses was resurrected by Jesus after he died. Deuteronomy 18:10. There shall not be found among you anyone who makes his son or his daughter pass through the fire, or who practices witchcraft, or a soothsayer, or one who interprets omens, or a sorcerer, or one who conjures spells, or a medium, that's necromancy, or a spiritist, someone who consults with the spirits of the dead, or one who calls up the dead. For all that do these things are an abomination to the Lord, and because of these abominations, the Lord your God drives them out from before you. So, here's a question. Do the dead communicate with the living according to the Bible? I'll just give you a few verses. Job 14:21, speaking of a man who dies, it says, his sons come to honor and he does not know it. So a man dies, does he go to heaven and look down and see what's happening on earth? He doesn't know if his sons come to honor. If they're brought low, he doesn't perceive it. Think about it anyway. Would your relatives, if they went to heaven and they could look down and see what was happening here on earth, if a mother had, a bunch of kids and grandkids and see all the trials and the trouble and the temptation and the failures and the pain, would they be enjoying heaven, looking down at all of that happening? No. The Bible tells us that that's not the case. Jesus said, no one has ascended. Now, this is the final word for me. Not that I'm done. But this is, I think, pretty important. No one has ascended to heaven but he who came down from heaven. Nobody went up to heaven and came back down with a message except Jesus. Jesus is the only one who came from the Father with a message for earth. So what's happening when people have these near-death experiences? Studies suggest that between 10 to 25% of heart attack survivors, they report having NDEs, or a near-death experience. So it's very common. British researcher Susan Blackmore, author of Dying to Live, Near-Death Experiences, notes that many of these NDEs, such as euphoria and the feeling of moving towards the light, are in fact typical symptoms of oxygen deprivation. This happens frequently to people who have that problem. In one experiment, Dr. Lasidis Maduna administered 30% carbon dioxide and 70% oxygen to a subject. Afterward, the subject stated, I felt like I was looking down at myself as though I was out there in space. I felt sort of separated. It's something that can be induced. And I'm sure it feels very real to them, but we don't base our theology on that. Someone else did some studies. Electrical stimulation to the right temporal lobe of the brain has been shown to reliably induce the same disassociation found in near-death experiences and OBEs, or out-of-body experiences. Other elements of near-death experiences can be reproduced with anesthetics. And so that's why such a high percentage of these people that die on the operating table are saying, I had a dream. Now here's what you need to pay careful attention to. These near-death experiences that I just talked to you about, Don Piper and Don Burpo and Colton and the doctor, they all live in America in a context of Christianity, and so they have these near-death experiences in the context of the religion they've grown up in. Guess who they see in India when they have a near-death experience? Krishna. And if you go to a Buddhist country and they have a near-death experience, you know who they see? Buddha. So are we going to base our theology on people's near-death experiences from whatever country they're in? Could it be the devil can exploit these experiences? Follow me. Are the dead conscious biblically? Do they know anything? Psalm 115, verse 17. Now let me make it very clear. I do believe in heaven. I want to go there someday. I think it's real. I don't deny that, but I don't believe people go right from earth to heaven when they die before the resurrection and before the judgment. The Bible's very clear about when this all takes place, and it hasn't happened yet. Yes, Enoch's in heaven, Elijah's in heaven, Moses is in heaven. There are some who went to heaven that Jesus rose at the end of Matthew 27 in a special resurrection, But the vast majority of people are still sleeping in their graves. Oh, but Pastor Doug, the Bible says to be absent from the body is to be present with the Lord. Yes, that's true for them. When a person dies in a saved condition, their next conscious thought is the presence of the Lord. They have no consciousness of time, but they're not there yet. That's why you need to know that, because if someone comes to you saying, I've got a message from heaven, I've got a message from the other side, as a Christian, you ought to run the other direction. It's called spiritism. Let me give you those verses. Psalm 115:17, the dead praise not the Lord. First thing I'd do if I died and went right to heaven is praise the Lord. But David said they do not praise the Lord. Peter said in Acts chapter 2, David is dead and buried and not ascended to heaven. Can't be any more clear. Because, I mean, do you think David would make it? Psalm 6:5, in death there is no remembrance of thee. Psalm 146, verse 2 through 4, while I live, I will praise the Lord. I will sing praises to my God while I have any being, while I'm alive. Put not your trust in princes, nor in the Son of Man, in whom there is no help. His breath goes forth, he returns to the earth. In that very day, his thoughts perish. He's not up walking around heaven and sending messages to you here on earth. Oh, but Pastor Doug, you know, I sensed my husband's presence. We were married 50 years, and he died, and I just heard him speaking to me. I felt at the funeral he was looking down on me. It's not unusual for people to have these experiences. You're married to anybody that long. My brother died, and for 32 years, he was always there in my life. I had auto dial. I could always talk to my brother. I sensed his presence, and when he died, sometimes I felt he was near. That's just because I had so many memories in my mind of my brother. That's perfectly normal. But that doesn't mean that my brother's disembodied spirit was floating around my house or that he's speaking to me from heaven. I knew exactly what it was. And so I'm not trying to take away from people's experiences, but you don't base truth upon that. Isaiah 38:18, death cannot celebrate thee. Ecclesiastes 9, verse 5 and 6, the living know they'll die, but the dead, do you know the rest of that verse? They know not nothing. How much do they know? The dead don't know anything. So if you say I was in heaven and I saw grandma or grandpa or my little sister or something, they don't know anything. They're sleeping. So who spoke to you? Well, maybe that little boy had a dream. Oh, but he knew things that he should never have known. Did the devil know those things? Did the devil know what his grandpa looked like? Did the devil know about the little sister? Sure, the devil knows. The devil can give information to his prophets. He can speak through dreams. And even those who become mediums, you know what a medium is? The person who is in the middle, they are the go-between between the real world and the spirit world. And even if it's a cute little boy who says, I've got a message from beyond, he is the medium for the message. And the Bible says that we should not get information about death or heaven or hell from mediums. We get it from the Word. Amen? The living know they'll die. The dead don't know anything. Also, their love, their hatred, their envy is now perished. Nevermore will they have a share in anything that is done under this sun. And you can go to, and you can read in verse 10. It says in verse 10, whatever your hand finds to do, do it with your might, for there is no work or device or knowledge or wisdom in the grave where you're going. So where do the dead go? Job 17:3, when they die, if I wait, the grave is my house. Where do the dead wait? In the grave. You can read Job 21:32. Yet he will be brought to the grave and remain in the tomb. Where do they stay until the resurrection? In the tomb. They're not roaming around like Ebenezer Scrooge, going into the past and the present and the future. 2 Peter 2:9, the Lord knows how to deliver the godly out of temptations and to reserve the unjust under punishment for the day of judgment. They don't get punished, they don't get rewarded until the day of judgment. Be kind of strange to judge them and say, pull them out of heaven to judge them. But what about that story in the Bible where King Saul, he saw this apparition of Samuel? You'll find that in the Bible in 1 Samuel 28. Verse 3 through 20, and we don't have time to read the whole thing, but just very quickly, it tells us that King Saul was dreadfully afraid because the Philistines had amassed an incredibly large army against Israel. And he tried to talk to the prophets, and there was no message from the prophets, and the priests had no message from God. And he did everything he could to get some guidance, but Saul had pretty much grieved away the Holy Spirit because of his rebellion and pride against God. So in desperation to get some guidance, he said, "Find a witch for me, a medium. If I could only hear from Samuel the prophet, I'd feel a lot better." Well, Samuel was dead. And so they got out their little black book and they found there was still a witch that was alive in a place called Endor. Endor. The name sounds ominous in itself. And so he went to this witch and she went through her incantations and she conjured up this apparition that claimed to be the prophet Samuel. And this ghost, or whatever it is, says, "Why have you disquieted me and brought me up?" Well, Samuel, the prophet, coming up. Does the devil have the power to resurrect? She went through exactly what happens at a modern seance. And yes, Samuel gave a message. This ghost that claimed to be Samuel, it was not Samuel. A totally discouraging, hopeless message. Foretold that Saul and his sons would be dead the next day. Well, you know, even weathermen get it right sometimes. The devil knew what was going to happen that in that battle, especially if he could discourage Saul. So some people wonder if, well, maybe this was really Samuel. No, it wasn't. Matter of fact, you can read, the Bible tells us, one of the reasons that Saul got into so much trouble and he was cursed. 1 Chronicles 10:13, "So Saul died for his unfaithfulness which he committed against the Lord, because he did not keep the word of the Lord, also because he consulted a medium," this witch of Endor, "for guidance." Should we get our guidance from a medium, someone who said, "I've passed to the other side and I've come back, I've got a message for you"? In the last days, the deception would be so persuasive that if it were possible, even the very elect would be deceived. It really troubles me when I hear Christians just falling over themselves to read these books and get these messages from people who supposedly have been to heaven or hell. Someone else wrote a book about 23 minutes in hell. And these Christians gobble it up, and the information in there, it has God portrayed as a tyrant. And the devil uses these things to twist the truth about God. How does Jesus in the Bible refer to death? John 11, it tells us, "Our friend Lazarus is asleep, but I go that I might wake him up." His disciples said, "Lord, if he's sleeping, he'll get well." But Jesus spoke of his death. They thought he was talking about speaking of taking rest and sleep. And Jesus said to them plainly, "Lazarus is dead." So what did Jesus call death? It's a dreamless sleep. You know, the word sleep is used, or rest, to describe death over 30 times in the Bible. So it's okay for us to use that term. You can go through a lot of graveyards. You can tell there's confusion even in a church cemetery. One grave will say, "Our dearly beloved mother is now resting in Jesus, waiting for the resurrection trump." You'll see graves like that in a Baptist or a Methodist graveyard. Then you'll see another one that says, "Our dearly beloved mother is now singing with the angels on the golden streets." I mean, there's great confusion on this. But the Bible's pretty clear. They're not there yet. And if you want to know for sure, if anybody in the Bible should have had a near-death experience, if anybody should have had an experience, it would have been Lazarus. He was dead for 4 days. You would have thought every news agency in the world would have come to him and shoved their cameras in his face and said, "So, what did you see?" It wasn't just 23 minutes in hell or 90 minutes in heaven. He had 4 days. You know what he commented on? Nothing. Wouldn't the Bible have said something? He said nothing. Why? Because he experienced nothing. Why? Because he was dead and he was asleep. If you're almost dead, you might have a near-death experience because you're not completely dead. Someone might have their heart stop and even have their heart taken out, a new heart put in, and they'll have a near-death experience. No one has their brain removed and has that experience because it's something that they experience in the brain. Matter of fact, there are approximately 12 resurrections in the Bible. And of those 12 resurrections, how many of them commented on their experience in death? Zero. So how much should Christians speculate about truth coming from a near-death experience, or a dream, or a vision, or when you're in a coma? John 5:28, Jesus said, "Don't marvel, for the hour is coming in which all that are in their graves will hear his voice." The hour is coming. It hasn't happened yet. "And come forth, those that have done good, the resurrection of life, those

0: Does this resurrection take place? You can't misinterpret Paul's words in 1 Corinthians 15:22. For as in Adam all die, even so in Christ shall all be made alive, but each one in its order. Jesus is the first fruits. He rose 2,000 years ago. Afterward, those who are Christ's, the dead in Christ, at His coming. When do they rise? At His coming. Are they risen yet? No. Why am I taking time to talk about this? Because the devil says, the Bible says rather, the Bible says in the last days that this is going to be one of the main deceptions of the enemy. 2 Thessalonians 2:9, the coming of that lawless one according to the working of Satan with all power, signs, and lying wonders, with all deceivableness of unrighteousness in them who perish because they did not receive a love of the truth that they might be saved. And for this reason, God will send them strong delusion that they should believe a lie. Paul's not writing to the pagans that are lost out in the world. He's talking to the church. And if they don't receive a love of the word, the devil will exploit that and they'll have all kinds of experiences and be very sincere. And God will allow them to believe these deadly delusions. It tells us in Revelation chapter 16 that three unclean spirits like frogs come out of the mouth of the beast, the dragon, and the false prophet. And it says they're devils working miracles. 2 Corinthians 11, Satan himself is transformed into an angel of light. So who are these beings that supposedly communicate in the dreams? The Bible talks about the spirits of devils working miracles. It says in the Old Testament they are lying spirits. The devil didn't fall alone. He took angels with him. And they're going around doing all they can to deceive people in the last days. Witchcraft is one of the works of the flesh listed in Galatians 5:20 that is forbidden. Paul says we should have nothing to do with the unfruitful works of darkness in Ephesians. And so there's diabolical activity going on out there, but what's especially troubling, it's been putting on the garb of Christianity lately. And when it's portrayed, especially through a little child, or through, why, this person was converted through this experience. And there was prayer that was happening. And in the context of these things, people think, well, it must be of God. But if it does not speak according to this word, there's no light in them. I believe Jesus is coming again. I believe that there's going to be a resurrection. I believe we're going to see our loved ones again. I don't think we should be trying to channel and get messages from them now, because the Bible is very clear on that subject. Let all who honor God shun the world of the occult. Someone reminded me of the words of Rudyard Kipling. He wrote a poem on this. Oh, the road to Endor is the oldest road and the craziest road of all. Straight it runs to the witch's abode as it did in the days of Saul. And nothing has changed of the sorrow in store for such as go down on the road to Endor. Don't go down that road, friends. Even if it's in a blockbuster movie or a best-selling book, God wants us to stay away from these messages that the devil is trying to tweak our theology with deceiving spirits. Jesus is coming again. He says, I am the resurrection and the life. He that believes in me, though he may die, yet he will live. And whoever lives and believes in me will never die. Do you believe this? And do you believe this? That's to be our source of truth. Amen? Amen.
1: There isn't a subject bigger than God. We may try to talk about Him, but the Bible says He's beyond our comprehension. 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Who are the Father, Son, and Holy Spirit? Is Jesus God? What about the Holy Spirit? 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
4: I don't understand. 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
6: Hello and welcome to Raw Questions, Relevant Answers, a program where we're taking questions from young people that we received on Facebook and online dealing with heavy heart issues. I'm excited to have today two friends of mine as co-hosts of the program, Michelle Dukemas, who's a college professor, and Mark Payton, who's a freelance filmmaker. Today's topic is family. Issues that happen within the family, family matters. So I'm going to go ahead and dive right into our first question. This is from a 15-year-old female in Tennessee. This is the question. Why do parents shelter their teenagers so much from the world when they know we are going to encounter it after high school? Wouldn't God rather have us experience it while our parents have us under their control and can help us through it? Doesn't he realize that when it all hits us, it can hurt us? Why would he let those people do that to us? Heavy question.
7: Yeah. So here's the first thing. The first part of the question is, why do parents do this? Okay. And there's a lot of reasons why parents do it. Some is probably out of a sense of wanting control. But there's a lot of parents who genuinely just want what's best for their kids, you know, and when a parent has grown up, they've seen all the bad stuff happening in the world and they see all the things that people can get involved in. They want to keep their kids from that. And that's totally not only understandable, but very good. The problem comes in, though, when a parent is a little bit too scared of those things. And what ends up happening is that there's a kind of sheltering that happens that backfires. And I think one of the biggest things from my experience that I've seen is that lovingly showing your children what principles are while giving them freedom to choose at age-appropriate times, of course, is one of the most effective recipes for success. Because then a young person has the ability to make their own decision against these things. But it really has to be focused in love and on how it's communicated.
8: Yeah. You know, think of the first time that humanity fell into sin and temptation. God gave his children a freedom to choose in the Garden of Eden, right? They had this tree of the knowledge of good and evil. They weren't supposed to go there. And he didn't stop them, though.
7: No.
8: He didn't cut them off from it, but he did caution them.
9: Yes.
8: You know, there were things. They weren't supposed to be hanging out around it. They weren't supposed to be there alone without each other. But when they violated that, they fell into that temptation. Mm-hmm. Some of those safeguards were there as safeguards. He didn't cut them off for the temptation, but he didn't want them to be overly tempted and in a wrong situation. Mm-hmm. And there is something that's appropriate. I believe our parents should try to not let us be in situations that we can't handle, that are going to be unhealthy. Mm-hmm. And so that balance, though, can be difficult. And sometimes parents meaning well may shelter too much. Yeah. I remember feeling like that as a child at one point. I thought, man, why don't I get to do what other kids do and watch this and do that and whatnot? And I'm not going to do that to my kids. Mm-hmm. Looking back, there actually was some wisdom at that age. It wouldn't have been good for me to be exposed to certain things. On the other hand, you're right. If you never learn how to handle and interact with the crazy things in this world, that can actually open up to more temptation later.
7: Yeah.
6: I think it's one of those situations where there's very good intentions but poor execution. And in many situations, they probably are regurgitating the way that they were taught. And I think we all need to kind of come from a fresh perspective when we're in leadership of understanding the principle of self-governance, of liberty of conscience, that we give information to people, but we give freedom to make their own choices. And particularly for our kids, they actually nailed this. I was so impressed with the way the person phrased the question that wouldn't God rather us experience it while our parents have us under their control so they can help us through it? And that's exactly right. That's self-governance in a sentence, that you're given freedom to make your own decision, but it's in a situation where you can actually be given mentorship and correction when a wrong decision is made, and you can talk through the thought process that led to this decision. What was it that you, and not just what were you thinking as like a shaming approach, but what were the thoughts that led you into making this decision, and how can we make a different decision going forward? Because what we're really hoping to do is train them to think and reason for themselves when confronted with a decision, as opposed to sheltering them from any bad choice, teaching them how to make the right choice when conflicted or tempted to make a wrong one.
7: Yeah.
6: That's a really, really big deal. Do you have something else before we move on?
7: This is a quote from the book Education that's super relevant. To direct the child's development without hindering it by undue control should be the study of both parent and teacher. Too much management is as bad as too little.
6: Wow.
7: So they're both bad. The effort to break the will of a child is a terrible mistake. Minds are constituted differently. While force may secure outward submission, the result with many children is more determined rebellion of the heart.
6: Wow.
7: While under authority, the children may appear like well-drilled soldiers, but when the control ceases, the character will be found to lack strength and steadfastness. Having never learned to govern himself, the youth recognizes no restraint except the requirements of parents or teachers. These removed, he knows not how to use his liberty and often gives himself up to indulgences that prove his ruin.
6: Wow.
7: So this, I think, comes as a strong warning to parents and teachers, especially, to really prayerfully seek how to do this and how to put this into practice.
6: Wow. Super, super important. The topic of self-governance is just big. Second question. We don't have an age for this one, but how can I come to know God in a way that isn't influenced by the family relationships that have hurt me in the past? This is actually something we addressed in a former episode of how can I try to see God in the right way whenever the people that God intended to show me what he is like failed me in their role? Any thoughts on that?
7: Yeah, I think one of the biggest things is, again, getting back to the Word of God. I don't think we can overemphasize this point. Stop looking to people. Stop looking to people. Look to God. Look to the goodness and love of God. Look to him as he defines himself in this book. This is your safety. Any looking at parents, teachers, pastors, whatever, no matter how good they are and how smart they are, they're not God.
6: They can't be our only judge, right? God gave them to us with the intentional objective to be the object lesson of what he's like. They're meant to be there for us to see. But don't let that be the only, you know, means through which you make that decision.
8: Yeah, you know, a big principle with this is that we are not defined by our past.
6: Yes.
8: We're affected greatly by those things. But I wouldn't want anyone to walk away feeling like just because you grew up with a certain family environment means that for life, that is your destiny.
7: We
8: have a choice.
7: We do.
8: And we have a choice in God's word, like you said, to go and to find these things, to develop an identity of our own, the identity God has for us, regardless of that background.
7: And in a very practical sense, it takes defining how we've been hurt. Honestly, if we don't recognize an issue, we're not going to be able to address it.
8: Right.
7: The first stage is really is taking a look at what has hurt us and how has this defined in our minds the view of God, and comparing that to the word of God and saying, does this line up?
6: Yes.
7: If it doesn't line up, throw it out.
6: Yeah, this is the amazing thing. The question itself shows that this individual has an awareness that many don't in this situation, right?
8: Mm.
6: Many wrestle with poor views of God because parents failed them or family members failed them. Not as many know why.
7: Hmm.
6: So the fact that this person recognizes this is a sign of great maturity, and that God is already granting wisdom that will lead to freedom, right?
7: Yeah.
6: Because you need to know what a problem is before you can deal with it.
7: Yeah.
6: And I think that's amazing. I'm very grateful that God has given them that perspective.
7: Hmm.
6: Last question here is, when there's a divorce in a Christian home, how can you handle it and be grounded in Christ? This is from a female who's 26 in the state of Illinois.
7: Mm-hmm.
6: I grew up in a home where divorce took place. My parents were 3 or 4 when that happened. Now, it was not in a necessarily Christian home. It was somewhat of an unchurched home to some degree for me. But the question is, how can you handle it and be grounded in Christ? It's even harder in that sense because there's a sense of moral understanding and accountability where it's just shunned. It's not approved of. It's not something that one would want in this sense. And what do you do? First of all, how are other church members going to view me? That's part of the pressure you contend with. How are they going to view my parents? How do I make sense of life? Like, I'm ending up in 2 different places. There's a lot of weight on a person as a young child that they didn't ask for, that they're just inheriting. And so the question is, how can you handle it and be grounded in Christ? We need, it depends on how young the person is, I guess, in this stage, but if they're a teenager, we desperately need to be seeking the Word of God for ourselves and seeking a communion with God to fill in those voids where we're going to have emptiness and vacancies. One of the common threads that happens in divorces is sometimes the children are wondering, is it my fault?
7: Yeah.
6: Am I somewhat responsible for what's going on? So there can even be shame, unnecessary shame, that we may be feeling because of this, that can cause us additional difficulties as well.
7: Mm-hmm.
6: But there's a God in heaven who hasn't failed us, even when our family has.
7: Yeah.
6: If it was because of a moral shortcoming on mom or dad's behalf, God didn't do that. And God's love is unfailing. It's not divorced. It's not separated. It's not divided. He has always been faithful to mom. He's always been faithful to dad. He's always been faithful to me. And if there's no one else I can talk to, he's safe and I can trust him.
7: You know, I want to come in here with another example. I had a friend named Vera Onkoba. Last year, she passed away. She was 36 years old, and, you know, she had a freak. Her heart just stopped. You know, she was driving to work one day, and it just stopped. The next day, she came back. She's heart stopped again, right? But she went through this situation in which she got really hurt. Her heart really got hurt at one point by somebody. And she described how she got over it was that she came to God every day and he was her counselor. That he came to her and she would come to him and just pray and just pour out her heart to God on a daily basis, telling him what she'd gone through and asking for his healing and then going to the Word of God. I've never met a person who loved the Word of God more than she did. Like some people, like they know the Word of God or they believe in the Word of God. She loved the Word of God. And she was so kind to everybody, so compassionate, so giving of herself. And I think that came and how she related to God, how she came to him and was healed by him. God has promised to heal the broken in heart, you know? And I think when we go through those things, when we go through maybe it's divorce in our family or maybe it's some other difficult situation, I think it would be good if we did that same thing, going back to God and just pouring out our burdens before him, laying them down and asking him for healing and learning what he's like. And through that process, I think we'll find healing.
8: You know, with this, it's a sad reality that divorce is not just for non-Christians.
7: Mm-hmm.
8: And I believe that a reason for that is because Satan is angry. Mm. The family is meant to be a representation of God. Mm. We have all these marriage and family illustrations of God's love for us. And so, of course, Satan is going to attack that. Mm. And so if someone is watching and you're like, well, I have a Christian family, how did this happen? Realize we have an enemy who's out to destroy, especially families. And it may not be that your family is evil or bad, but they're struggling too.
7: Yeah.
8: They need your prayers. Yes. We need that healing. All of us need that healing that God gives. That's the only way to heal the brokenness that happens because we have an enemy.
6: Yeah, and a lot of this starts because there's some form of brokenness that mom and dad individually are grappling with. And it helps us to understand going into relationships whenever we get to make that decision. When we grew up in divorced homes, we realize the ramifications of some of those environments. And it's an intrinsic motivation to bring our brokenness to Christ to ensure that we don't continue that pattern. And that's certainly a big burden of mine, is I want to be made well to ensure that I don't end up in the same position or putting my children in the same position that I went through. And I think it's a privilege for us to be able to have access to a God who literally makes all things new. Amen. We're told in Revelation chapter 21 that he says, I make all things new, and my promise to do so is true, and it is faithful. You can take it to the bank. If you have further questions you'd like to ask us, you can go to our Facebook page, RQRA3ABN. We'd love to hear from you, and we'll see you on our next program.

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2: So last week, I woke up in the middle of the night to go to the bathroom. Now, don't judge me, because I'm in my 40s and I have to go to the bathroom like every night. But I was trying to be very quiet and let my wife sleep. And so as I'm walking across the bedroom, I end up stumbling on this huge basket of clothes. And I really hurt my toe, and I did not make it quiet. I mean, I was really loud about it, and my wife woke up, and it was a big mess, and she was not happy with me. Well, the next morning, I went to IKEA, and I bought myself a nightlight so I could actually see around the darkness. Now, I was thinking to myself, darkness is actually a good thing at nighttime for you to sleep. But for most of us, we need light to get around in our life. You know, I'm reminded in Matthew chapter 5 where Jesus says, "You are a light upon a hill, a city upon a hilltop, for your light to shine for the whole world to see." You know, my question for you today is, what kind of light are you and I being in our world? Do our coworkers, does our boss, do our neighbors know about the kind of light that we're shining? Do people see the Jesus light shining in our life? It's a question that we need to think about, and whether or not we're actually proud of people knowing that we shine the light of Jesus. I'm Chaplain Kumar, and this is the 1 Minute Devotional.
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1: 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God's word has absolute truth. Here's what the scriptures say. In Matthew chapter 6, Jesus said, "Seek first the kingdom of God and his righteousness, and all these things shall be added to you." Also, Jeremiah chapter 9 says, "Let not the rich man boast of his riches, but let him who boasts boast about this, that he understands and knows me, that I am the Lord." 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
2: So you may be surprised to learn that I'm a huge germaphobe. I wash my hands 4, 5, 6 times a day. I never share food with anybody, and I always carry hand sanitizer with me. In fact, I'm always pumping the stuff in my hands throughout the day. So you have to be able to realize that I was very upset and surprised when I read a study that said that too much hand sanitizer actually isn't good for you, that your body needs some germs, your body needs to be able to fight against some of these kinds of germs. And so I was thinking to myself, actually, too much of a good thing may be actually too good for you. And sometimes we need to have moderation in our life. I'm reminded by Philippians chapter 4, where it says, in all things, be moderate and considerate in all things that you do. And I think that's a good lesson for Christians, that sometimes we do things and we think it's good for us without realizing that if we do too much of it, it actually may be harmful in our own life. I'm Chaplain Kumar, and this is the 1 Minute Devotional.
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1: What is truth? Ever since humans have existed, we've been searching for truth. Today, it's popular to believe that there is no absolute truth. Today's question, do you believe in a connection between physical health and spirituality?
2: I think being fit, healthy, gives you a better outlook, more upbeat mindset on life.
3: 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We need to take care of our bodies the same way that the Jews took care of the temple.
1: Jesus Christ said, "For this reason I came into the world to testify to truth." God's word has absolute truth. Here's what the scriptures say. Proverbs chapter 17 says, "A cheerful heart does good like medicine, but a broken spirit makes one sick." And from 1 Corinthians chapter 6, "For God bought you with a price, so you must honor God with your body." For more of God's truth, visit BibleStudies.com, a public service of the Seventh-day Adventist Church.

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2: My grandfather was the child of a priest and priestess in southern India. They were the idol makers in their local village. And so he was destined to be the next priest until one day when he was playing soccer in the fields, he met some Christians. And they introduced him to Jesus. And all of a sudden that changed his life. And very shortly thereafter, he went to boarding school, became a Christian, became a pastor, and started leading others to Christ. There's a Bible verse found in 2 Corinthians chapter 5, verse 20. It says, "Therefore, we are ambassadors for Christ, God making his appeal through us." I want you to think about that. If it wasn't for that chance encounter for those kids to make friends with my grandpa, he would have never become a Christian. And if he would never have learned about Jesus, I would not be here today. Think about the appeal that you're making on behalf of God. I'm Chapman Kumar, and this is the 1 Minute Devotional.
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1: What is truth? Ever since humans have existed, we've been searching for truth. Today, it's popular to believe that there is no absolute truth. Today's question, how do you think God feels about you?
2: Fantastic, now that I'm making the better choices that I should have been making years ago.
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1: Jesus Christ said, "For this reason I came into the world, to testify to truth." God's word has absolute truth. Here's what the scriptures say. 1 John 3 verse 1 says, "How great is the love the Father has lavished on us, that we should be called children of God, and that is what we are." And John 3:16, "For God so loved the world that he gave his one and only Son, that whoever believes in him shall not perish but have eternal life." 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

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We're going to break out the LPs and drop the needle on some gospel greats like Jim Reeves, Elvis, the King's Heralds, Roger Williams, Red Foley, and more. 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

Hey, I'm Josh Wilson, and I want to share with you a little bit about worry. I struggle sometimes with worry and anxiety in my life, and actually was just talking to some friends about it today and wondering what to do with worry sometimes. So I want you to do something. I want you to not think of a red fire truck. I bet you just thought of a red fire truck. Sometimes that's how I feel when someone is like, hey, don't worry. I'm like, okay, and I'm trying not to worry, but then I'm worried about trying not to worry. And so the thought just came to me, you know, maybe rather than trying to will myself into not worrying, it might be helpful to just focus on God's promises and think of something else besides whatever it is I'm worrying about. So in Matthew 6, Jesus says, do not worry about tomorrow. Tomorrow will take care of itself. And again, if it's like someone's like, don't worry, sometimes I start worrying. So instead I think, man, what are the promises of God that I can focus on instead? Maybe get my mind off of that worry. Just one verse before that, he says, seek first the kingdom of God and his righteousness, and all these things will be given to you. So to seek the kingdom of God instead of focusing on that worry, I find can be really helpful. So here's one other practical verse that might be helpful if you're struggling with worry today. It's Exodus 14:14. And this has been really helpful for me in times of worry and anxiety. It says, the Lord will fight for you. You have only to keep still. That verse has meant a lot to me in my more worrisome moments. So rather than trying not to worry and willing yourself into that, just focus on the promises of God and He'll be faithful to them.

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1: What is truth? Ever since humans have existed, we've been searching for truth. Today, it's popular to believe that there is no absolute truth. Today's question, how do you believe the human race began?
2: Monkeys, maybe? I don't know. Apes?
3: Probably with the Big Bang Theory, the primordial soup, and all of the chemical compositions that evolved into the human race.
1: Jesus Christ said, "For this reason I came into the world to testify to truth." God's word has absolute truth. Here's what the scriptures say. Genesis chapter 1 says, "In the beginning God created the heavens and the earth. Then God said, 'Let us make man in our image, and let them rule over the fish of the sea and the birds of the air.' So God created man in his own image, male and female. He created them." For more of God's truth, visit BibleStudies.com, a public service of the Seventh-day Adventist Church.

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2: So after I turned 40 years old, it seemed like my entire body started to deteriorate. My body just aches. My hips ache, my joints ache, I get headaches all the time. In fact, I'm always walking around with this little bottle that has extra strength Tylenol just to help me with the pain that I sometimes feel. You know, the book of Job in the Bible reminds us that we're only on this earth for a short time and that our bodies are going to decay. It says like moths are going to just eat up our bodies. Now, that sounds pretty depressing, doesn't it? The idea that we're going to be just being decayed. But I'm reminded by the book of Revelation, where Jesus tells us, he says, he will wipe every tear from their eyes, and there will be no more death or sorrow or crying or pain. All these things are gone forever. You know, that's the one assurance that we have in this lifetime, is that we're only here on this earth for a very short time. And one day Jesus is going to reunite us, and there will never be pain again. I'm Chaplain Kumar, and this is the 1 Minute Devotional.
1: 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Okay, Shirley, drop that needle.

If Jesus came to your house to spend a day or two, if he came unexpectedly, I wonder what you'd do. When you saw him coming, would you meet him at the door with arms outstretched in welcome to your heavenly visitor? Or would you need to change some things before you let him in, like burn some magazines and maybe put the Bible where they've been? Could you let Jesus walk right in, or would you rush about to hide your worldly music and put some hymn books out? Oh, I know that you'd give your nicest room to such an honored guest, and all the food that you would serve to him would be the very best. And you'd keep assuring him that you were glad to have him there, that serving him in your home was joy beyond compare. But would your family conversation keep up its normal pace? Would you find it hard each meal to say a table grace? Would you be glad to have him meet your very closest friends? Or would you hope they stayed away until his visit ends? Would you take him with you everywhere that you'd plan to go? Or maybe change your plans for just a day or so? Would you be glad to have him stay forever on and on? Or would you sigh with great relief when finally he had gone? You know, it might be interesting to know the things you'd do if Jesus came in person to spend some time with you.

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1: What is truth? Ever since humans have existed, we've been searching for truth. Today, it's popular to believe that there is no absolute truth. Today's question, do you believe that you can be forgiven for everything you've ever done?
2: By a higher power, yes. By the people I've done wrong to, maybe not.
3: Yeah, because Jesus died.
1: Jesus Christ said, "For this reason I came into the world, to testify to truth." God's word has absolute truth. Here's what the scriptures say. Psalm 86 says, "O Lord, you are so good and kind, so ready to forgive, so full of mercy for all who ask your aid." And 1 John 1:9 says, "If we confess our sins, he is faithful and just to forgive us our sins and to cleanse us from all unrighteousness." For more of God's truth, visit BibleInfo.com, a public service of the Seventh-day Adventist Church.

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I'm Josh from The Afters, and I just want to share with you some things from the last couple of years. It's been one of those seasons in my life where there's been a lot of loss and a lot of pain. I've lost some people really close to me, been through a lot of pain and struggle in my own life, and seen so many friends walk through some pretty awful tragedies. And during this season, I've seen that God is so faithful, that He's with us in those dark nights, that He's with us through every painful moment, and that He will never leave. There's a passage in Deuteronomy 31:8 where it says, "The Lord your God goes before you. He's always with you. He will never fail you or forsake you, so there's no reason to fear." And that's really what I've experienced, is God's presence through all of that. I've seen God work in some pretty incredible ways, and I know that He's a God that can restore even the most broken things. One of the coolest stories that I've seen of redemption and restoration is in my brother. I have a brother who was a drug addict for over 10 years and was addicted to meth. And it cost him everything. He had been a successful guy. He had his dream car, a beautiful house, a family, his dream job. And he lost everything because of his addiction. Ultimately, he ended up getting busted for having a meth lab in his kitchen, and it was all taken away. He lost his car, his home was taken away, he lost his job, and his children were taken away by Child Protective Services. I remember being so frustrated and thinking, man, he's just a lost cause. He will never get better. And I went to my mom and said, I don't know if my brother is ever gonna get better. And I'll never forget what she said. She said, "We cannot give up on the people that we love, because no one is ever too far gone for God's love." And she said, "We need to commit to pray for him." And so we did. We prayed for him every single day. And we watched as things continued to get worse. And he spent time in jail and watched his entire life crumble apart. But ultimately, it was that rock bottom that he had to reach. And he finally checked himself into a Christian rehab. And that was where he gave his life to Jesus. And it was at that moment that everything started to turn around. And since then, he's gotten clean. He's now been clean for over 10 years, and everything that he had lost has been restored in his life. He does have his house again. He has his car, but more importantly than anything, he has Jesus in his life. He has his family back together. He's a great father to his kids, a great husband to his wife, and it's an example that God can restore even the most broken things. And it's really taught me that we can't give up on the people that we love, and God can help us through any of our struggles. There is a story in Scripture that's one of my favorites, from 2 Chronicles, where you meet a king named Jehoshaphat. I've always thought that was a funny name. But Jehoshaphat and the people of Judah, they're coming up against this huge army. And they think there's no way that they can defeat this army. And God comes to them and says, "You know what, you don't even have to worry about it." He says, "Do not be afraid or discouraged because of this vast army, for the battle is not yours, but God's." And so Jehoshaphat told his people to trust God, to pray, to worship. He actually had his generals go down and worship God. And they prayed, and they trusted that God would deliver. And you know what God did? He went before them, and he set ambushes out in front of the invading army, and he defeated the army for them. That's how good God is. And he does go before us. And just like David went before Goliath, we can face anything in this life with the power of God on our side. So I want to encourage you, when you find yourself in the midst of the battle, when you find yourself up against something that seems insurmountable, trust God, pray, and know that he is with you, and that he actually goes before you and works on your behalf, fighting with you in these battles of life.

It's time now for the Old Time Gospel Record Show on KPOG with Shirley Carr. Okay, Shirley, drop that needle.

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1: What is truth? 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
1: Jesus Christ said, "For this reason I came into the world, to testify to truth." God's word has absolute truth. Here's what the scriptures say. Malachi chapter 3 says, "You have turned away from my decrees and have not kept them. Will a man rob God? Yet you rob me. But you ask, how do we rob you? In tithes and offerings. You are under a curse because you are robbing me." 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

0: Mission Stories, The Broken Cup. Dani was very young when her mother took her to the Rainbow of Hope Kindergarten in Bulgaria. Although the family was not Adventist, Dani's mother was a Christian and wanted her daughter to study in a place that taught good values. Before long, Dani fell in love with the school. She loved her teachers and enjoyed the Bible stories and happily shared what she learned with her family at home. One day, Dani's mother asked whether the school could recommend a place to hold her daughter's birthday party. After discussing the idea, the principal suggested using a space at the Adventist Church headquarters in Bulgaria. Dani's family loved the idea. The teachers even helped organize the celebration and included songs, Bible stories, and other spiritual activities. The family was deeply touched by such kindness and decided to learn more about God with the Adventists. As time passed, Dani graduated from kindergarten and moved away with her family. Then 1 year later, Principal Maria received an unexpected phone call. Dani's mother desperately explained that her little girl was crying because she had accidentally broken a special mug she'd received from the school. Every child at the Rainbow of Hope Kindergarten receives a personalized mug when arriving at school and takes it home after graduation. For Dani, the mug represented happy memories and love she experienced there. When Maria heard what happened, she immediately prepared another mug and sent it to the family in their new city. Along with the package, she also included Christian books and materials. Dani's family continues studying the Bible and today understands much more about the God of the universe. More than half of the children attending the Rainbow of Hope Kindergarten come from non-Adventist families, and some parents don't even believe in God. That's why part of our offering this quarter will help the Adventist school move out of its rented building and into its own facility. Let's be generous.
1: 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The event is free and everyone is welcome to join in fellowship as we celebrate the birth of our Savior, Jesus Christ. That's Carols by Candlelight in Winterset with the Seventh-day Adventist Church, 903 West Summit Street in Winterset.

Mission Stories, The Broken Cup. Dani was very young when her mother took her to the Rainbow of Hope Kindergarten in Bulgaria. Although the family was not Adventist, Dani's mother was a Christian and wanted her daughter to study in a place that taught good values. Before long, Dani fell in love with the school. She loved her teachers and enjoyed the Bible stories and happily shared what she learned with her family at home. One day, Dani's mother asked whether the school could recommend a place to hold her daughter's birthday party. After discussing the idea, the principal suggested using a space at the Adventist Church headquarters in Bulgaria. Dani's family loved the idea. The teachers even helped organize the celebration and included songs, Bible stories, and other spiritual activities. The family was deeply touched by such kindness and decided to learn more about God with the Adventists. As time passed, Dani graduated from kindergarten and moved away with her family. Then 1 year later, Principal Maria received an unexpected phone call. Dani's mother desperately explained that her little girl was crying because she had accidentally broken a special mug she'd received from the school. Every child at the Rainbow of Hope Kindergarten receives a personalized mug when arriving at school and takes it home after graduation. For Dani, the mug represented happy memories and love she experienced there. When Maria heard what happened, she immediately prepared another mug and sent it to the family in their new city. Along with the package, she also included Christian books and materials. Dani's family continues studying the Bible and today understands much more about the God of the universe. More than half of the children attending the Rainbow of Hope Kindergarten come from non-Adventist families, and some parents don't even believe in God. That's why part of our offering this quarter will help the Adventist school move out of its rented building and into its own facility. Let's be generous.

The Winterset Seventh-day Adventist Church presents Carols by Candlelight this Saturday at 6 p.m. Caroling will be followed by a soup supper. The event is free, and everyone is welcome to join in fellowship as we celebrate the birth of our Savior, Jesus Christ. That's Carols by Candlelight in Winterset with the Seventh-day Adventist Church, 903 West Summit Street in Winterset.

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Mission Stories, The Broken Cup. Dani was very young when her mother took her to the Rainbow of Hope kindergarten in Bulgaria. Although the family was not Adventist, Dani's mother was a Christian and wanted her daughter to study in a place that taught good values. Before long, Dani fell in love with the school. She loved her teachers and enjoyed the Bible stories and happily shared what she learned with her family at home. One day, Dani's mother asked whether the school could recommend a place to hold her daughter's birthday party. After discussing the idea, the principal suggested using a space at the Adventist Church headquarters in Bulgaria. Dani's family loved the idea. The teachers even helped organize the celebration and included songs, Bible stories, and other spiritual activities. The family was deeply touched by such kindness and decided to learn more about God with the Adventists. As time passed, Dani graduated from kindergarten and moved away with her family. Then 1 year later, Principal Maria received an unexpected phone call. Dani's mother desperately explained that her little girl was crying because she had accidentally broken a special mug she'd received from the school. Every child at the Rainbow of Hope kindergarten receives a personalized mug when arriving at school and takes it home after graduation. For Dani, the mug represented happy memories and love she experienced there. When Maria heard what happened, she immediately prepared another mug and sent it to the family in their new city. Along with the package, she also included Christian books and materials. Dani's family continues studying the Bible and today understands much more about the God of the universe. More than half of the children attending the Rainbow of Hope kindergarten come from non-Adventist families, and some parents don't even believe in God. That's why part of our offering this quarter will help the Adventist school move out of its rented building and into its own facility. Let's be generous.

The Winterset Seventh-day Adventist Church presents Carols by Candlelight this Saturday at 6 p.m. Caroling will be followed by a soup supper. The event is free, and everyone is welcome to join in fellowship as we celebrate the birth of our Savior, Jesus Christ. That's Carols by Candlelight in Winterset with the Seventh-day Adventist Church, 903 West Summit Street in Winterset.

Mission Stories, The Broken Cup. Dani was very young when her mother took her to the Rainbow of Hope Kindergarten in Bulgaria. Although the family was not Adventist, Dani's mother was a Christian and wanted her daughter to study in a place that taught good values. Before long, Dani fell in love with the school. She loved her teachers and enjoyed the Bible stories and happily shared what she learned with her family at home. One day, Dani's mother asked whether the school could recommend a place to hold her daughter's birthday party. After discussing the idea, the principal suggested using a space at the Adventist Church headquarters in Bulgaria. Dani's family loved the idea. The teachers even helped organize the celebration and included songs, Bible stories, and other spiritual activities. The family was deeply touched by such kindness and decided to learn more about God with the Adventists. As time passed, Dani graduated from kindergarten and moved away with her family. Then 1 year later, Principal Maria received an unexpected phone call. Dani's mother desperately explained that her little girl was crying because she had accidentally broken a special mug she'd received from the school. Every child at the Rainbow of Hope Kindergarten receives a personalized mug when arriving at school and takes it home after graduation. For Dani, the mug represented happy memories and love she experienced there. When Maria heard what happened, she immediately prepared another mug and sent it to the family in their new city. Along with the package, she also included Christian books and materials. Dani's family continues studying the Bible and today understands much more about the God of the universe. More than half of the children attending the Rainbow of Hope Kindergarten come

The Winterset Seventh-day Adventist Church presents Carols by Candlelight this Saturday at 6 p.m. Caroling will be followed by a soup supper. The event is free, and everyone is welcome to join in fellowship as we celebrate the birth of our Savior, Jesus Christ. That's Carols by Candlelight in Winterset with the Seventh-day Adventist Church, 903 West Summit Street in Winterset.

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Mission Stories, The Broken Cup. Dani was very young when her mother took her to the Rainbow of Hope Kindergarten in Bulgaria. Although the family was not Adventist, Dani's mother was a Christian and wanted her daughter to study in a place that taught good values. Before long, Dani fell in love with the school. She loved her teachers and enjoyed the Bible stories and happily shared what she learned with her family at home. One day, Dani's mother asked whether the school could recommend a place to hold her daughter's birthday party. After discussing the idea, the principal suggested using a space at the Adventist Church headquarters in Bulgaria. Dani's family loved the idea. The teachers even helped organize the celebration and included songs, Bible stories, and other spiritual activities. The family was deeply touched by such kindness and decided to learn more about God with the Adventists. As time passed, Dani graduated from kindergarten and moved away with her family. Then 1 year later, Principal Maria received an unexpected phone call. Dani's mother desperately explained that her little girl was crying because she had accidentally broken a special mug she'd received from the school. Every child at the Rainbow of Hope Kindergarten receives a personalized mug when arriving at school and takes it home after graduation. For Dani, the mug represented happy memories and love she experienced there. When Maria heard what happened, she immediately prepared another mug and sent it to the family in their new city. Along with the package, she also included Christian books and materials. Dani's family continues studying the Bible and today understands much more about the God of the universe. More than half of the children attending the Rainbow of Hope Kindergarten come from non-Adventist families, and some parents don't even believe in God. That's why part of our offering this quarter will help the Adventist school move out of its rented building and into its own facility. Let's be generous.

The Winterset Seventh-day Adventist Church presents Carols by Candlelight this Saturday at 6 p.m. Caroling will be followed by a soup supper. The event is free, and everyone is welcome to join in fellowship as we celebrate the birth of our Savior, Jesus Christ. That's Carols by Candlelight in Winterset with the Seventh-day Adventist Church, 903 West Summit Street in Winterset.

Mission Stories, The Broken Cup. Dani was very young when her mother took her to the Rainbow of Hope Kindergarten in Bulgaria. Although the family was not Adventist, Dani's mother was a Christian and wanted her daughter to study in a place that taught good values. Before long, Dani fell in love with the school. She loved her teachers and enjoyed the Bible stories and happily shared what she learned with her family at home. One day, Dani's mother asked whether the school could recommend a place to hold her daughter's birthday party. After discussing the idea, the principal suggested using a space at the Adventist Church headquarters in Bulgaria. Dani's family loved the idea. The teachers even helped organize the celebration and included songs, Bible stories, and other spiritual activities. The family was deeply touched by such kindness and decided to learn more about God with the Adventists. As time passed, Dani graduated from kindergarten and moved away with her family. Then 1 year later, Principal Maria received an unexpected phone call. Dani's mother desperately explained that her little girl was crying because she had accidentally broken a special mug she'd received from the school. Every child at the Rainbow of Hope Kindergarten receives a personalized mug when arriving at school and takes it home after graduation. For Dani, the mug represented happy memories and love she experienced there. When Maria heard what happened, she immediately prepared another mug and sent it to the family in their new city. Along with the package, she also included Christian books and materials. Dani's family continues studying the Bible and today understands much more about the God of the universe. More than half of the children attending the Rainbow of Hope Kindergarten come from non-Adventist families, and some parents don't even believe in God. That's why part of our offering this quarter will help the Adventist school move out of its rented building and into its own facility. Let's be generous.

The Winterset Seventh-day Adventist Church presents Carols by Candlelight this Saturday at 6 p.m. Caroling will be followed by a soup supper. The event is free, and everyone is welcome to join in fellowship as we celebrate the birth of our Savior, Jesus Christ. That's Carols by Candlelight in Winterset with the Seventh-day Adventist Church, 903 West Summit Street in

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Mission Stories, The Broken Cup. Dani was very young when her mother took her to the Rainbow of Hope Kindergarten in Bulgaria. Although the family was not Adventist, Dani's mother was a Christian and wanted her daughter to study in a place that taught good values. Before long, Dani fell in love with the school. She loved her teachers and enjoyed the Bible stories and happily shared what she learned with her family at home. One day, Dani's mother asked whether the school could recommend a place to hold her daughter's birthday party. After discussing the idea, the principal suggested using a space at the Adventist Church headquarters in Bulgaria. Dani's family loved the idea. The teachers even helped organize the celebration and included songs, Bible stories, and other spiritual activities. The family was deeply touched by such kindness and decided to learn more about God with the Adventists. As time passed, Dani graduated from kindergarten and moved away with her family. Then 1 year later, Principal Maria received an unexpected phone call. Dani's mother desperately explained that her little girl was crying because she had accidentally broken a special mug she'd received from the school. Every child at the Rainbow of Hope Kindergarten receives a personalized mug when arriving at school and takes it home after graduation. For Dani, the mug represented happy memories and love she experienced there. When Maria heard what happened, she immediately prepared another mug and sent it to the family in their new city. Along with the package, she also included Christian books and materials. Dani's family continues studying the Bible and today understands much more about the God of the universe. More than half of the children attending the Rainbow of Hope Kindergarten come from non-Adventist families, and some parents don't even believe in God. That's why part of our offering this quarter will help the Adventist school move out of its rented building and into its own facility. Let's be generous.

The Winterset Seventh-day Adventist Church presents Carols by Candlelight this Saturday at 6 p.m. Caroling will be followed by a soup supper. The event is free, and everyone is welcome to join in fellowship as we celebrate the birth of our Savior, Jesus Christ. That's Carols by Candlelight in Winterset with the Seventh-day Adventist Church, 903 West Summit Street in Winterset.

Mission Stories, The Broken Cup. Dani was very young when her mother took her to the Rainbow of Hope Kindergarten in Bulgaria. Although the family was not Adventist, Dani's mother was a Christian and wanted her daughter to study in a place that taught good values. Before long, Dani fell in love with the school. She loved her teachers and enjoyed the Bible stories and happily shared what she learned with her family at home. One day, Dani's mother asked whether the school could recommend a place to hold her daughter's birthday party. After discussing the idea, the principal suggested using a space at the Adventist Church headquarters in Bulgaria. Dani's family loved the idea. The teachers even helped organize the celebration and included songs, Bible stories, and other spiritual activities. The family was deeply touched by such kindness and decided to learn more about God with the Adventists. As time passed, Dani graduated from kindergarten and moved away with her family. Then 1 year later, Principal Maria received an unexpected phone call. Dani's mother desperately explained that her little girl was crying because she had accidentally broken a special mug she'd received from the school. Every child at the Rainbow of Hope Kindergarten receives a personalized mug when arriving at school and takes it home after graduation. For Dani, the mug represented happy memories and love she experienced there. When Maria heard what happened, she immediately prepared another mug and sent it to the family in their new city. Along with the package, she also included Christian books and materials. Dani's family continues studying the Bible and today understands much more about the God of the universe. More than half of the children attending the Rainbow of Hope Kindergarten come from non-Adventist families, and some parents don't even believe in God. That's why part of our offering this quarter will help the Adventist school move out of its rented building and into its own facility. Let's be generous.

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1: That's our news line, Bob Agnew in Washington. Vice President J.D. Vance traveled to Iowa for the second time this year to campaign for Republican majorities in Congress and the governor's mansion. He told voters in Council Bluffs that the Republican candidate for governor, Zach Lane, always has something smart to say.
2: But I'm going to tell you something else about Zach Lane. A lot of people who run for governor spend 20 years learning how to say nothing. And some politicians are very good at it. AOC. Zach does not have that problem.
1: And control of Congress is coming down to the final stretch. Willie Nelson has the details.
3: 7 weeks from Election Day, Republicans say they can still hold the House and Senate. The GOP case is Trump rallies, stronger fundraising, and a fired-up base turning out against Democratic policies. The Senate path they are selling is 52 to 54 seats, holding the seats they already have and flipping Michigan. The usual midterm loss for the president's party is being treated as a hurdle, not a done deal. Willie Nelson, the White House.
1: Also at SRNNews.com, one of the biggest names in finance and investing, Warren Buffett, stepping down. As chairman of Berkshire Hathaway after leading the $1 trillion conglomerate for more than six decades.
4: Warren Buffett is taking on a new role as chairman emeritus of Berkshire Hathaway after serving as chairman since 1970. His son Howard will become the company's new chairman as part of a long-planned succession. The 96-year-old, known to many financial market followers as the Oracle of Omaha, will remain a director. Buffett says he's confident with CEO Greg Abel and his son Howard as they lead Berkshire Hathaway. In a letter to shareholders, Buffett said he still has the best job in the world and that he's never felt better about what comes next. I'm Marcela Sanchez.
1: On Wall Street, it's a mixed bag. The Dow right now off 102 points. NASDAQ up just a bit, up about 3 points at this hour. This is SRN News. A new poll out takes a closer look at the issue of forgiveness. We get the details from correspondent Michael Harrington.
5: It comes from the American Bible Society, and it reveals that 40% of Americans say they have a hard time forgiving people who do them wrong. A lot of people have a hard time forgiving themselves as well, 26% of men and 33% of women. Even more troubling, 20% of people who self-identify as Christians and attend church regularly believe that they have committed sins that not even God will forgive. Michael Harrington reporting.
1: New research indicates while many Americans are religious, they are moving away from membership in traditional institutions. Professor Laura Yarez of Michigan State University says, quote, our research reveals there is a vibrant ecosystem of people learning about religion in their leisure time across America. Increasing numbers of people learn about religion more through media, cultural productions, and digital networks. This is SRN News. Iran says it has struck an oil tanker trying to transit the Strait of Hormuz.
6: Iran says it struck a Togo-flagged oil tanker, the Trend, for what it calls an illegal attempt to pass through the Strait of Hormuz, the state broadcaster reports, citing the Revolutionary Guard Corps. The AP could not immediately confirm the report. The United Kingdom Maritime Trade Operations Group had reported a ship security alert 16 nautical miles northeast of Kasab, Oman, which lies on the other side of the strait. The crew, it says, are safe and no environmental impact happened. It was not clear, however, whether the UK MTO report was actually describing the attack that Iran claimed. I'm Charles Villatesma.
1: The New York Knicks are pausing individual ticket sales for the upcoming season. New York announcing Thursday they made a mistake when their individual ticket prices for the upcoming season, when they first went on sale earlier this week, many of them priced far higher than they should have been. More on these stories at srnnews.com.

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1: Welcome to Wonders in the Word, a radio ministry of amazing facts. For thousands of years, millions of people have found hope, truth, comfort, and new life in this book of books called the Bible. 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In today's presentation, Pastor Doug discusses the aftermath of Christ's second coming in a message titled, The Devil Chained.
2: I want to get right into our presentation for tonight on the subject of the millennium, more specifically the devil chained. You know, the Bible teaches that Satan is going to be put on ice for 1,000 years, but then he's going to come back snapping and biting again. And Revelation talks about this. Sometimes we think of it as the millennium. The word millennium does not appear in the Bible. It's a composite of two Latin words, milli and annum. That means 1,000 years. The teaching of the 1,000 years is very much in the Bible. It says in the Bible, 1 Thessalonians 4:16, "For the Lord himself will descend from heaven with a shout," and then it goes on, "the dead in Christ will rise first." The coming of the Lord and a resurrection begins it. Revelation 20, verse 4 and 5, "And they live and they reign with Christ," how long? 1,000 years. Now, I should probably share something with you at this point. It's interesting in the Bible, 2 Peter chapter 3, verse 9, "A day with the Lord is as 1,000 years, and 1,000 years is a day." Biblically, the earth is about 6,000 years old now. And then there's 1,000 years where we live and reign with the Lord, almost like a 1,000-year Sabbath. You know, the Jews used to have a program. For 6 years, they would farm their land, and then the seventh year, they would leave the land fallow, desolate, unfarmed. The land would keep Sabbath. One of the last things you find in the Old Testament, chronologically, is where it tells us that when the children of Israel were carried off to Babylon, the land kept Sabbath for 70 years, and it was desolate. So during the 1,000 years when the world is desolate, the land is keeping Sabbath, so to speak. What is this resurrection called, and who will be in it? The resurrection that marks the beginning of the 1,000 years. You can read in Revelation 20, verse 5 and 6, "This is the first resurrection. Blessed and holy is he that has part in the first resurrection. Over such the second death has no power." We read in 2 Thessalonians, it said that the dead in Christ will rise first when Jesus comes. And then Jesus said, "The hour is coming in which all that are in the graves will hear his voice and come forth. They that have done good unto the resurrection of life." Then he goes on and says, "They that have done evil, the resurrection of damnation." First resurrection, dead in Christ rise first, resurrection of life. There are two separate resurrections. This surprised me when I first heard it, because I used to think that everyone got raised at the same time. But the Bible says, no, there's a separation between the two. And that probably is a good plan, because, you know, it might be awkward if you came out of the grave side by side with some of your friends or enemies or family, and you're going to heaven and they're not. He's going to come and first take those that are saved by themselves. The others will be dealt with separately. The Bible says there are two resurrections. When is the second resurrection, and who will be raised in it? Well, let me ask you. The Bible says, "Blessed and holy is he that has part in the first resurrection." Blessed are the meek, they will inherit the earth. Blessed are the poor in spirit, theirs is the kingdom of God. The blessed are the ones who are in the first resurrection. The saved. If the saved are in the first resurrection, who's in the second resurrection? The lost. Revelation 20, verse 5, who are the ones in the second resurrection? It tells you right there in that chapter. "The rest of the dead do not live again until the 1,000 years are finished." Who are the rest of the dead? It's got to be the lost. John chapter 5, verse 28 and 29, Jesus said, "They that have done evil come forth in the resurrection of damnation." Even if you read in Daniel chapter 12, where it talks about the resurrection, says, many of them that sleep in the dust of the earth will come forth, some to everlasting life, first, some to shame and everlasting contempt, second. Two separate groups. Now, you can separate this, just to keep it in your mind, for those who are visual. The beginning of the 1,000 years marks the resurrection, or I should say the resurrection of the just, the first resurrection, marks the beginning of the 1,000 years. The Bible says the rest of the dead do not live till the 1,000 years are finished. That marks the end of the 1,000 years. So there's 1,000 years between the two. What other momentous events take place when the 1,000 years begin? Well, there's quite a few things. For one thing, the Bible says, and there was a great earthquake, such as was not since men were upon the earth. I don't know if I would want to have been in the earthquake that did that to that road. So mighty an earthquake and so great. That's the earthquake where mountains totter and reel to and fro and split and shake. What happens to the wicked living and dead at Jesus' coming? We found out that the dead in Christ rise, and we know that at the end of the 1,000 years, the wicked who are dead rise. But what's going to happen to the living when Jesus comes? It tells us in Psalm 68, verse 2, the wicked perish at the presence of God. The brightness of the Lord, the presence of the Lord is like a consuming fire. And again, in 2 Thessalonians chapter 2, verse 8, then shall that wicked one be revealed, whom the Lord shall consume with the brightness of his coming. Think about this, friends. How many of you remember in the Bible that when one angel came to roll away the stone when Jesus rose, the brilliance and glory of that one angel was so intense that 100 Roman soldiers fell down and shook like dead men, the Bible says. In the Bible, when people came from talking to the Lord, their faces glowed. Can you imagine if Moses' face was so bright just from the residue of light in talking to God that the people said, please cover that up. We can't bear to look at you. How bright will God himself be when he comes with all the angels in heaven? Can you understand why the wicked cannot endure that sight? The only thing that is going to inoculate you against the consuming fire of God's presence is the blood of Jesus. If we are not washed, if our sins are not purged in the blood of the Lamb, if there is any residue of sin in our lives, we will be consumed by that. And so that's why the plan of salvation is available right now. Many believe the unsaved will have an opportunity to repent during the 1,000 years. But what does the Bible say about this? Now, according to the very popular left behind scenario, when the Lord comes and raptures the saints, and I believe that we will be caught up to meet the Lord, they believe in a secret rapture, that life goes on here for a while afterward. I want to quote to you from 2 Peter chapter 3 again, verse 10. They say, when the Lord comes as a thief, he'll rapture away the saints, and then life goes on for another 7 years, and the Antichrist establishes himself, and 144,000 Jews, literal Jews, preach the gospel to the world, and the temple is rebuilt. And how many of you have heard these things, this scenario before? 2 Peter chapter 3, verse 10, but the day of the Lord will come as a thief in the night. And they always stop there. Let's keep going. It will come as a thief in the night, in the which the heavens pass away with a great noise, and the elements melt with fervent heat, and the earth and the things that are in it shall be burned up. Seeing then that all these things will be dissolved, what manner of persons ought we be in all holy conversation and conduct? Does it sound like life goes on after Jesus comes as a thief? Let's look at some of the other passages that are in our study. Jeremiah 25, verse 33. After the Lord's coming, the slain of the Lord shall be in that day from one end of the earth to the other end of the earth. They shall not be lamented, neither gathered nor buried. And again, it says, behold, the Lord makes the earth empty. He makes it waste. He turns it upside down. Now, according to the Hal Lindsey and LaHaye version of the left behind scenario, there is never a time when the earth is vacated. There's never a time when nobody is alive on the earth. They've got the righteous are raptured up, the wicked still stay here alive, and then after 7 years, Jesus comes back down, and for 1,000 years, the righteous reign over the wicked here on earth, and then the wicked are destroyed, but the earth always has people alive on it. There is nothing in their interpretation of prophecy that explains all these scriptures that say a day is coming when the earth is desolate. The Bible tells us that Satan is going to be bound in a bottomless pit during the 1,000 years. What is this pit? Now, the word that is used when it talks about the bottomless pit in Revelation, the original Greek, it's the word abusos. It's also the same word that God uses in the Greek version of the Old Testament called the Septuagint when he describes the world at creation as without form and void. It was an abusos. How many of you remember a story where Jesus cast a legion of demons out of a demoniac by the shores of Gadara? These legion of demons spoke to Jesus and they said, please don't cast us out of the man into nothingness. And the word they use is, don't cast us out into the abusos. The very same word in Greek that is translated as bottomless pit in Revelation. So why the King James translators, it is a mystery, none of them are around to ask, why they chose the word bottomless pit at the end of Revelation chapter 20 there, when they're, we don't know. Because in Luke chapter 8, where it talked about the demons saying, don't cast us into the abyss, into the deep, they use the word deep there, the nothingness. See, when the devil has nobody to tempt and manipulate, that is the abusos for him. He's chained by circumstances. The devil goes crazy. He's a workaholic with nobody to tempt and nobody to manipulate. What's he going to do? All he can do is ponder his fate. Am I right? So what is the bottomless pit where Satan and the lost are all restrained, where they're all bound? It's the earth in its destroyed, darkened, desolate condition. I beheld the earth, it was void. And all they see on every side are bleached bones and destruction and broken down cities and cracked earth. And it is just darkness and cold. There is no light, the Bible says. For 1,000 years, he will look at the results of his rebellion. Why is God giving him that time to do that? Why not just destroy him first time around? Well, one thing, God is long-suffering. He's demonstrating that. Even after Satan has 1,000 years to consider the results of his rebellion, does he change? Does he ever repent? And I think sometimes we may underestimate the high exalted position that Lucifer had before he fell. He was the highest of God's created beings. Very powerful. Sometimes we underestimate the power of the devil. I don't like to dwell on it, but you need to know something about your enemy. And he was a mighty angel. Angels are ministering spirits. Don't forget, one angel of the Lord, 185,000 Syrians died when he struck them. And again, when an angel of the Lord came to roll away the tomb, 100 Roman soldiers were terrified to death, the Bible tells us. Satan was the leader of the angels. God is going to execute Lucifer. These other beings in heaven knew him when he was good. God didn't create him and he was suddenly born bad. It happened after a long time. We don't know how long Lucifer was. You know, you would have loved him back then if you knew him before he fell. Some people love him now. But he was really good. The Bible says every good and perfect gift is from God. He was made perfect. The Bible says he was perfect in all his ways from the day he was created until iniquity was found in him. How long was that? I don't know. Think about this. It might have been 1,000,000 years that Lucifer went through the universe and everyone hailed him and he was beautiful and nice and humble. And God's going to destroy him now. But after this 6,000-year rebellion, he is demonstrating to the whole universe, I have no alternative. And you'll see why in just a moment. So, during this period of time, Satan is confined to this planet to behold the results of his rebellion, and it is a very bleak thing to behold. Revelation 20, verse 4, says that there will be judgment going on in heaven during the 1,000 years. What for and who will participate in this heavenly judgment? Revelation 20, verse 4, and I saw thrones, and they sat upon them, and judgment was given to them, and they lived

They make decisions, or they have good discernment. They say, that's true, that's not. That's called good judgment. They are not pronouncing sentence. They are evaluating what is right and what is wrong. The judgment that the saints are doing during the 1,000 years is really to evaluate the judgments of God, in a sense. Revelation 15, verse 4, let me explain. Who shall not fear thee, O Lord, and glorify thy name, for thy judgments are made, what? Manifest. When something's manifest, what does it mean? It's revealed. God is revealing his judgments. And again, 1 Corinthians chapter 4, verse 5. It says, therefore judge nothing before the time until the Lord come. So when do we judge? Until the Lord come, who will both bring to light the hidden things of darkness and will make manifest the counsels of the heart. When we get to heaven, are all the tears going to be dried during the 1,000 years or after? It's not till you get to Revelation 21 that God wipes away the tears. You know, suppose you get to heaven and someone you loved is not there. Are you going to have some sadness? Is there ever sadness in heaven now? Yes. What do you think angels feel when they look at the misery? What do you think the Lord feels? What do you think the Father felt when Jesus was dying on the cross? Heaven is intensely interested in what is happening here. Moses and Elijah are watching what's happening to the church, aren't they? They're very interested. And there are heartaches, and there are victories and cheers. Angels sing when sinners are converted. What do they do when Christians turn away? So during that 1,000 years, there may be some time where we're going to have questions answered and there's going to be some struggles. Don't misunderstand. There'll be pleasures at his right hand forevermore. We'll be surrounded with such glories and bliss that it'll overshadow the sadness, but there will be some tinges of sadness, I believe, even during that time. At the end of the 1,000 years, God says he will wipe away all tears from their eyes. At the close of the 1,000 years, the holy city, the New Jerusalem, will come down from heaven to this earth. Who will come down with it, and where will it settle? Revelation 21, verse 2. The Bible says, I, John, saw the holy city, the New Jerusalem, coming down from God out of heaven. So if we have been with God on the Sea of Glass in the New Jerusalem, then where do we spend the 1,000 years? In heaven, not on earth. How else can we come down from heaven, right? Prepared as a bride adorned for her husband. At the end of the 1,000 years, the Lord is going to say, get ready, we're going to a wedding. This is when the meek inherit the earth. And this is also the final showdown between the forces of good and evil during this time. At that time, Satan is now released from his prison for two reasons. One, he's not alone because the New Jerusalem is coming out of heaven down to earth. The Lord is going to prepare the foundation for it during that time. The Bible tells us that another reason Satan is loosed is all the wicked who have ever lived come out of their graves. They're called Gog and Magog. They were all the enemies of God who have ever lived through the ages. The number of them is like the sand of the sea. And the Bible tells us Jesus comes down. Zechariah chapter 14, his feet touch the Mount of Olives. It splits in the middle, forms a great valley. Prepares the foundation for the New Jerusalem, which then settles down in this new foundation the Lord has prepared. The very spot where Jesus left is where he comes back. Amen? Won't that be wonderful? What will happen to the wicked dead at this time, and how does this affect Satan? Revelation 25, we already read this. The rest of the dead do not live again until the 1,000 years are finished, which means what? They do live again when the 1,000 years are finished. And it says again, when the 1,000 years are expired, Satan is loose from his prison. Why is he not chained anymore? He now has a vast army to tempt and manipulate and try to inspire and incite to take the city of God. What will interrupt Satan's plan to capture and destroy the city of God? Suddenly Jesus rises up above the New Jerusalem, and it says, I saw a great white throne, Christ on his throne, saying, the devil is not the king, I am the king. Christ on his throne, seated at the right hand of power. And again, Revelation chapter 20, verse 12. And it says, and the dead were judged out of those things which were written in the books according to their works. This is the great judgment. Some had this idea that the judgment is going to take place where one by one people come and stand before the Lord and they say, let's look at the evidence, guilty, innocent, guilty, innocent. Can the Lord save millions of people at one time? Because he speaks to every heart individually, right?
He's doing the judgment the same way. Can you picture this line that looks like the Department of Motor Vehicles that is

0: going all the way around the planet 30 times and you're waiting for your turn in judgment? No, he's judging all the wicked at once. His white throne will be up there above the city where everyone will see. Now think about this, friends. Everybody who's ever lived will be there that day. You'll be there. You who are watching, you'll be there. And the good angels are there, the bad angels are there. Jesus is there, the devil is there. God the Father and Spirit are there. Everybody involved in the plan of salvation will be there. This is the final show, so to speak. And I hope I'm in the city. Don't you hope you're in the city? I pray you're in the city, friends. God brought you to this seminar because he wants you to be there. God will make a panorama pass through the heavens in everybody's heart. They will see how God tried to save them 1,000 times, how he brought them truth and they turned away or rejected it or postponed. The devil's most favorite tactic is procrastination. I'll do it eventually, later, one of these days. And they never do. Today is the accepted time. They'll see Jesus dying in their behalf, how much he suffered. And they'll be overcome with shame and guilt. And at that time, when Christ is on his great white throne, and they'll see him that sat upon it, from whose face the earth and the heaven fled away, and there was found no place for them. And I saw the dead, small and great, stand before God, and the books were opened. And another book which was opened, which is the book of life. And the dead were judged out of those things that were written in the books. There's a record of everything we've done, and it will all be laid bare, not only for us to see, but somehow everybody is going to know what happened to everybody. There'll be no secrets in. The only ones who will be preserved are the ones who die spiritually before Jesus comes. You must be crucified to self and allow Jesus to give you new life. You don't live for yourself. Jesus said, if you seek to save your life, you'll lose it. If you lose your life for Christ's sake, you'll find it. Amen? Amen. And then at that point, overwhelmed with a sense of God's holiness and their sin, you've read these verses. It says Philippians 2, verse 10 and 11, every knee will bow and every tongue will confess to God that he is righteous. And again, that every tongue should confess that Jesus Christ is Lord to the glory of the Father. Even Satan will be forced to fall on his knees and declare Jesus Christ is Lord. Romans 14:11 says the same thing. As I live, saith the Lord, every knee. How many? Yes. Everyone in the city, everyone out of the city, all the good angels, all the bad angels, all creation will bow before him and say, he is just in how he has dealt with this experiment with sin. The Lord was good. And then, in a desperate attempt, they try to resume their attack on the city of God, showing they've not changed. And fire comes down from God out of heaven and devours them. And that's what's going to happen. We have a little glimpse of what that's going to look like. God is then going to rain fire down everywhere except in the city of God. And it is going to build up and form a lake of fire. And the Bible tells us that everyone is going to be rewarded according to what he deserves. But those in the city will be safe. Amen? The Bible says the walls of the city are 144 cubits. And that's probably how wide they are. God is going to purify the planet with fire during that time. And the good news is that he will then, on the ashes of this purified world, create a new heavens and a new earth. Amen? So we've got a picture here. Very quickly, what's going to happen? There's this great judgment day. Whoever is not found written in the book of life, the Bible says that they are in that lake of fire. There's two choices. Your name is in the book of life or it's the lake of fire. And then God is going to create a new heavens and a new earth. You know, friends, the Lord wanted you to hear this. He's brought you here tonight. He wanted you to see this program because he wants you to be there. You might be thinking, oh, Doug, you don't know. I've tried so hard, and I don't think I can make it. And if there's only a few, then what should make me think that he would save me? Friends, Jesus would not go through everything that he went through to save you if it wasn't possible for you to be there. It's entirely possible if you believe. The devil doesn't want you to believe there's hope. You get to choose who you're going to listen to. Do you think the devil has more power to destroy you than Jesus has to save you? Is your devil bigger than your God? Who do you have more faith in? There's only two roads, there's only two destinies, there's only two masters, and you can choose who you will serve. God wants you to be in the city. He wants you to be in the new earth. He wants you to be saved, friends. Do you want to be there? Do you think you could love a God that loves you that much?
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3: There are over 300 million people that live in the U.S. today. Out of those 300 million, only 20.4% regularly attend church. Every year, 7.9 million people discard their faith in Christ and walk away from the church. This equates to 150,000 people disappearing every week. No church is immune. On average, one person will leave your church every 2 weeks. Studies suggest that 85% will actually never be reported as missing, and no attempt will be made to locate them. They simply disappear. 25% of this group say they have stopped believing in organized religion altogether. 2.7 million stop attending church because life got too busy. But surprisingly, 59% who left the church did so due to other factors. At this rate, the number of professing Christians will drop to 15% by 2025 and to 11 to 12% in 2050. In other words, America is becoming an ever-increasing mission field. Christian churches are in decline. The hearts of the people have grown cold. This is the future of the church. But it doesn't have to be. What man of you, having 100 sheep, if he loses one of them, does not leave the 99 in the wilderness and go after the one which is lost until he finds it? Reclaim your faith.
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1: I don't understand. Why did this have to happen to me?
2: 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I need answers.
1: Where is God?
3: Hello and welcome to Raw Questions, Relevant Answers, a program that young people are able to send their questions to, and we just walk through them as young people dealing with the heavy, hot topics for our demographic. Today we are dealing with a program on the topic of suffering and where is God in the midst of suffering. I've got two awesome co-hosts with me, Mark Payton and Michelle Dukemas. And so I guess let's just go ahead and start right away because time is of the essence.
4: Yes.
3: So our first question is from a 15-year-old in Tennessee, a 15-year-old female. This is what she says. This is a raw question. She says, help me please to understand where God is when I'm crying and alone and when I'm ready to take my own life because I've been on this road so long and it's awful. The path to heaven is a fiery hell. Wow.
4: You know, first, I just want to say that is incredibly bold to share that kind of question. And I just want to say to whoever you are, you're valuable. Your life is incredibly valuable. There's no reason for anybody to need to take their life. God has given each of us incredible talents and gifts and love from Him that, you know, you're valuable. You're worth something. But I want to sort of unpack this question because we need to dive deep into solving the problem so that we don't have to feel this way, right? The first thing that I want to say, and part of the first part of that question is, where is God in the midst of all this? When I'm hurting, when I'm in pain, I just don't understand, like, why isn't God helping me? The first thing I want to do is bring us to the book of Psalms. If you're struggling, go to the book of Psalms and the Isaiah 40s. Those are pure gold. But this first one, Psalm 55, starting in verse 1, give ear to my prayer, O God, and hide not thyself from my supplication. Attend unto me and hear me. I mourn in my complaint and make a noise. This is the old English, but you get what he's saying. He's crying out to God, essentially saying, God, where are you? You know, hear my prayer. Don't hide yourself from what I'm asking you. So first of all, recognize that, okay, who was David? This was a pretty intense dude, right?
5: Yeah.
4: I mean, he goes out and, like, Saul wants him to kill 100 Philistines, he kills 200, right? Just like, he's an intense dude. And yet, here's his prayer. God, where are you? I'm in pain. Where are you? So don't feel like if you're going through this and if you're asking these questions and you're wondering where God is, you're not some terrible person. It's not like you're going through something that nobody else has ever gone through. There's hope. Another passage that I really want us to look to, and I think this is where we can start to come into our answer, is Psalm 77. Again, it starts out by saying, I cried unto God with my voice, verse 1, even unto God with my voice, and He gave ear unto me. This is the first thing. God does give ear unto us. And if, keep your fingers there, but we're going to switch over to Psalm 139 really quick. And the question, where is God when I'm hurting? Well, this is actually where He is. Psalm 139. O Lord, you have searched me and known me. You know my down sitting and my uprising. You know when I sit down and when I stand up. You understand my thought from afar. You are hedging me behind and before and are acquainted with all my ways. You see, where is God when we're hurting? He's right there in the middle of it with us. He's understanding our thought. You know that thought that's in your mind that you can't understand, it's bugging you, it's paining you, you don't know how to deal with it? God understands that. Yeah. And He's not just absently afar off. He understands. But the beauty of this Psalm 77 and where we start to get into the answer is Asaph, the one who wrote this psalm, he starts off, he's in the day of my trouble, I sought the Lord, my sword ran in the night, my soul refused to be comforted, right? He's in this intensity and depression and darkness. And then he gets to this point and he realizes, verse 10, and I said, this is my infirmity, but
2: I will remember the years of the right hand of the Most High. I will remember the works of the Lord. Surely I will remember your wonders of old. I will meditate also of all your work and talk of your doings. So in the midst of this, we can call it depression, I think, that he's in, he's recognizing, wait, I need to take my eyes off of this junk that's going on and fix my eyes higher. Instead of looking at all the bad situations, the misery that I'm in, I'm going to remember the years of the Most High God. Wow. I'm going to remember that He's infinite, that He has power, that He understands my thought from afar off. He knows me. He's intimately connected with me. And though I can't understand this right now, and though I can't figure it out right now, that's okay. I can simply rest in Jesus as my Savior. I can rest in His arms and know that He's there for me.
5: That's huge, Mark. And you know, during these times, it really can be hard to see what God is doing and to see that light. The darkness comes in. Mm. But you know, Jesus talks about this. In John 10:10, He says, "The thief does not come except to steal, to kill, and to destroy." Yes. Maybe you're out there feeling like that, like that's what has happened to me. Mm. Things have been stolen from me. My life is ruined. Mm. Things are bad. But it doesn't stop there. Thankfully, Jesus continues His verse. He says, "I have come that they may have life and that they may have it more abundantly." Mm-hmm. And that's been a huge thing, is that no matter what's been stolen from you and what has happened, that there is a God who still says, there's hope. Mm-hmm. There's something better. Mm-hmm. It's not just a hell all the way until the end of life. He says, "I want you to have life more abundantly." And He continues it, verse 11, "I am the good shepherd. The good shepherd gives his life for the sheep." Mm. And that's the way that this happens. You know, it's a hard question to answer. Jesus' disciples asked Him about the things happening in the world. And it's interesting, Jesus tells a parable of wheat and tares and how these tares grow up. And they ask, you know, what happens here? And in the story, Jesus says to Matthew 13:28, "An enemy has done this." Mm. We have an enemy, and that's huge to realize. It wasn't God's plan for those things to happen. We have an enemy who's planted all that nasty junk you're going through. Yeah. But Jesus still says there is an abundant life available, and it is because He gives His life for the sheep.
3: Yeah. I love that there's this promise in the Old Testament where He says that God will restore what the locusts have eaten and taken. That even when we've had a situation where an outsider has come and violated and robbed and stolen, that He's able to restore those lost years and bring good. You think of the experience of Job, that we're told at the end of his life that his story was transformed when he prayed for his friends, but we're also told that he received double what he had before than what he had the first time around. And I think it's amazing that even though he went through this hardship, God was with him every step of the way, and that God silenced his accusers for him. He didn't have to do it himself. And lastly, that God gave him an abundance at the end of what he went through. Mm. One question, I want to have the follow-up question, which continues our discourse, and I want to throw in another principle here.
2: I also want to throw in one more practical thing.
3: So we will in a moment. Okay. So how can I serve a God, they say, that allows hurt and pain to happen to innocent children? This is a 16-year-old from Maryland, a 16-year-old female. The other principle I wanted to address here is that sometimes we think that when bad things are happening in the world, the general way in which we deal with this topic, the great controversy or a theodicy, an explanation for the existence of evil, most times is that it wasn't God's fault when it started and that God's going to put an end to it. Mm. But there's this middle ground that we really wrestle with that I wish we would address more. One of the things that Jesus talks about in John chapter 16 when talking about the ministry of the Holy Spirit is that He's going to convict the world, not just religious people. He's going to convict the world of sin, of righteousness, and judgment. Mm-hmm. We see throughout the Old Testament and the New Testament a God who's pursuing, and trying to put an end to nonsense in people's lives, convicting them, saying, "Why?" It says, "I have no pleasure in the death of the wicked," for instance, in Ezekiel 33:11, I think. He says, I take no pleasure in the death of the wicked, but that the wicked could turn from his ways. And he says, turn from your evil ways, for why should you die, O house of Israel? That same appeal is being made to every violator, to every perpetrator, to every abuser, to every person who's being used to propagate evil on this planet. The Spirit of God is striving with those souls to cease and desist and respond to the cross. And I think we cannot overlook that even in the midst of chaos and horrible things in the world, There's a God in heaven who's tenaciously pursuing each individual soul to respond to be saved. Because in Matthew 25 and verse 41, he says that depart from me, you cursed, in the everlasting fire, prepare for the devil and his angels. Humanity's not on that list. God doesn't want any to be lost. He's striving with all to be saved, and he's trying to get them to change their mind while giving them freedom to make their own choice. So I just want to make sure that that middle ground is covered in this sense. Do you have another? Go ahead, Michelle.
5: No, and it's huge because there are those three phases. There's the idea, first of all, of realizing that God did not create evil. God did not even create a devil. God created a good being, Lucifer, who, when we look through things like Ezekiel 28, we find out how that corruption started and what happened with that. And then in Revelation 12, the battle that was in heaven of God not even wanting to give him up, but having to do that. And then looking at the history of our earth, of Adam and Eve, the choices that they made, and how much God, for the value of the power of choice, was willing to let some crazy things happen that are hard for us to understand. But first of all, realizing that was never God's plan. God, in the middle of that, is still wanting as much redemption of people as he can possibly achieve. And that it's also important to know that there will be an end, that there will be justice, that God cares about mercy, but he's not okay with bad things happening to children. That was the one thing that made Jesus very angry when he talked about little children being abused and things happening. He said it'd be better for a millstone to be hung around someone's neck. If you think about it, we're in the middle of a war. And sometimes in a war, there are casualties that are innocent people. And so, no, it wasn't those kids' fault. God never wants us to believe that maybe the babies were important or that something wrong happened. But we are in a war where God is still with us. And thankfully, there is an end also.
4: You know, one other thing, too, that I think is important in this whole discussion, we're not going to always understand everything.
5: I want to.
4: Right, exactly. And that's that's the natural human tendency, is that when something bad happens, when these things go on, we want to figure it out. We want to have a satisfying solution, answer, so that we know. But one thing that we have to recognize is that there are going to be some things in life that we may not find a fully satisfactory answer towards. And in those moments, we have to trust the heart of God. God has revealed so much in his word of his love for us and has proved it in so many ways through him dying on the cross. That's no joke. Like, he didn't just hurt for a little bit. He went through a ton to save us. And in those times when we just don't understand, we need to trust the heart of Christ. One other practical thing, too, that I just want to mention on the previous question, just because I think it's so important, is that we need to come to a place when we're wrestling with those thoughts in our mind, those destructive thoughts about, oh, I'm this, God isn't here, he doesn't care about me. We need to readdress those with truth. So we need to be intentional about saying, okay, when I'm having this thought, no, that's a lie. I need to do it with this. I need to replace that with this thought.
3: Paul talks about taking every thought captive to the obedience of Christ, right? Bringing those thoughts that are not in harmony with the Word of God to Jesus to transform and rearrange our system of truth internally and experientially. I just want to kind of close with an appeal for those who may be just wrestling with this whole process. Know that there's a God in heaven who hates pain, who was willing to go through your pain and the consequences of all abuse, of all harm, to ensure that all could be saved. He wants all to be saved. He does what it takes for all to be saved. And God himself hurts in the midst of this conflict because not all will receive salvation. You have a God who's acquainted with your sorrow, who suffered in your stead, and who has promised that he will put an end to all of our pain. And we're told in Revelation 21, he even wiped the tears from our eyes when it's all said and done. And he's coming to bring us home. Thank you again for joining us, and we look forward to seeing you on our next program on Raw Questions, Relevant Answers.

You're in a packed parking lot, trying to find a spot. Nothing's opening up. Finally see one, get your blinker on, and before you know it, somebody zips right in right when you were about to park. Frustration. Or maybe it's worse. Maybe the foundation of your marriage has been rocked to the core. There's anger, there's bitterness, there's betrayal. Anger happens. It boils up in us, and sometimes we feel like we can't contain it. Sometimes we don't want to. The Bible talks a lot about anger. There's a passage in Ecclesiastes that says there's a time for everything, a season for everything under the heavens, a time to love and a time to hate or be angry. But staying in a place of anger does nothing for us. It only harms us. I think about people in history like Dr. Martin Luther King Jr. or Gandhi, people who've endured the harshest criticism possible, but yet were able to respond in love versus hate. Dr. Martin Luther King Jr. once said, "Darkness can't drive out darkness. Only light can do that. Hate can't drive out hate. Only love can do that." It's not easy. But we can do all things through Christ who gives us strength. And maybe that's the beauty of it. Maybe we can't do it on our own, but we've got somebody who's there to help us. Because God is for us, and God is for you.

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2: Have you ever watched a awards ceremony and think to yourself, man, I wish I could win one of those awards? Well, I actually have with me one of the Emmy Awards won by my friend Eugene. He actually won the Student Emmy, and he actually is the person who produces these one-minute devotionals. So today I get to hold one of these awards as if it's mine. You know, many of us are never going to win an actual award. We're not going to win the Emmy, the Oscar, a Grammy. We're not going to have a medal around our neck. But the Bible talks about the fact that one day, every single one of us will be rewarded. It says in Matthew chapter 5, "Be happy about it, be very glad, for a great reward awaits you in heaven. And remember, the ancient prophets were persecuted in the same way." You know, you may never win a special award or medal. You may not be recognized for your achievements here on earth. But God has promised you a place in His kingdom. I'm Chaplain Kumar, and this is the 1 Minute Devotional.
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2: Hi there, I'm Christian Sharma. I live in the Maghreb, an area of Africa where the main religion is Islam. It's a place where palm trees and olive groves flourish, and where the earth in between is cracked and dry. It's a place where women cover their heads in colorful scarves, and men walk arm in arm to the mosque in flowing robes. It's a place with brightly tiled living rooms and giant plates everyone eats off together. It's also the place my wife, kids, and I call home, because we're missionaries here. Today, I'll be telling you a story about my kids. So sit back, close your eyes, and imagine this story.
3: Our first adventure is titled,
0: Hudson Prays for the Boys.

It was a sunny Sabbath afternoon, and Hudson was riding his ripstick in the living room. This was one of the benefits of being missionaries in the Maghreb. Maghrebi homes are usually covered from floor to ceiling in tiles. That means they're easy to clean and that they're great for ripsticking and rollerblading. And while Hudson's mom was strict about homework and cleaning out the car, she usually didn't mind him skating around in the house. "Time for Sabbath school," I said, coming downstairs with a stack of white paper and a handful of pens. "We're doing a special activity today." Hudson, Gladys, their mom, and I sat down on our sidari, which is a Maghrebi couch that stretches all the way around the room. They took their papers and waited. We shared about the parable of the farmer who sowed his seeds and didn't know how it grew. But nevertheless, he saw the sprouts one morning waiting in the field. The first farmer prepared the soil. We're going to do that too. We want to plant gospel seeds, but we have to prepare the soil first. Do you know how we do that? No, Hudson said. How? We pray. So, on one side of this paper, we are going to make four lists. Each person divide his paper into four columns. Now, at the top of the columns, write family, friends, school or work, and neighbors. Let's make five columns, Mom suggested. Add enemies. We're supposed to pray for our enemies too, right? Good idea, I said. Now, your goal is to pray for these people daily, and if possible, to pray with them. Hudson wrote the name of some non-Christian family members in the first column. Then he wrote Sam and Mo, his new best friends, in the friend list. For school, he wrote the names of his Arabic teacher. For neighbors, he had a big list. And for enemies, he wrote the name of some of the mean kids. Then Hudson started to pray. He prayed each night, asking God to bless the people on the list and to help them to know Jesus. He prayed he'd have a chance to pray with them, too.

0: One afternoon, several months later, Hudson was outside playing with Mo and some other neighbor boys. They began to ask Hudson if he prayed. "Yes," he said, "I pray." "But who do you pray to?" they demanded. "Jesus," Hudson responded. "Show us," Mo said. "Lord," Hudson thought, "here's my chance." He got down on his knees, folded his hands, and prayed. In English, because that's how he knew how to pray. He prayed for each of the boys by name. When he finished, the boys began whispering and pointing. They made fun of him and laughed. Hudson's heart sank. "Man, I could have done that better," he thought, turning red. "I should have prayed in Arabic." But that night, Hudson's mom and I told him how proud we were for praying for and praying with the kids. "Their reaction is normal," Mom said. "They don't know Jesus yet, but Jesus will keep that image of you praying in their minds. God's going to work on them. Just wait and see." It can be difficult to pray with people, but it is a very good way to share the love of Jesus. Well, it didn't feel very good when they laughed at me, but at least I did something, Hudson said. You know, Hudson, in the Bible, Jesus says, "Blessed are those who are persecuted for righteousness' sake, for theirs is the kingdom of heaven." He also says, "Blessed are you when others revile and persecute you and say all kinds of evil against you falsely on my account. Rejoice and be glad, for your reward is great in heaven, for so they persecuted the prophets who were before you." You know, sometimes when we try to live for Jesus and we try to share our faith, people might not like it, and sometimes it's not very easy, but you know what? Your mommy and I and Jesus are all so proud of you and so happy that you have shared your faith with these kids. So now, Hudson has determined to keep praying for Mo and for the other boys. Will you join in praying for them too? Thank you so much.
1: Hey kids, are you praying for your family, your friends, your classmates? Your enemies? Hudson has invited you to join him, so grab that pencil and make those columns and pray. See what wonders God will do in your life. All right, it's Christmas again, and I'm pretty sure that Gladys and Hudson have stumbled upon another adventure. So what do you say? Are you eager for another story? Gladys and Hudson wouldn't mind. I'm right there with you. Let's go. Our next adventure is titled
2: Hudson's Nickname. Hudson's Nickname.
0: Hudson's family had just rounded the corner by the mosque when a neighbor kid, Mo, saw their car. "Marker is here, Marker is here." Kids came running out of their houses. I slowed down so I wouldn't run anyone over. "Dad, can I go play?" Hudson asked, unbuckling his seatbelt and grabbing his soccer ball. "Go for it," I said. The kids all spoke at once, gathering around Hudson. "Come play, Marker. Yay, it's Marker. Marker, pass me the ball." Hudson grinned. Finally, after 4 years, he was really getting used to the Maghreb. The rough and tumble way the boys played, the way the kids practiced their 11 English words on him, the way all the kids called him Marker. Hudson laughed to himself. His name was really close to the Arabic word for marker. Plus, Hudson was hard for them to pronounce, so Marker it was. Hudson spent the next several hours climbing and jumping off trees. digging in the hard earth with sticks, playing soccer, and breaking up fights. It was hard to believe that just a couple of years ago, these kids had thrown rocks at him and Gladys and told them to go back to America. "Thanks, Jesus," Hudson prayed, looking around. "Thanks for showing me what to do about the bullying." First, Hudson had befriended Mo. He shared his toys with Mo, always forgave him after he was mean, and stuck up for him when someone hit him. After many months, Mo became a loyal friend. And once Mo was his friend, most of the other kids followed along. Slowly, he and his sister prayed about one kid after another, winning them over by kindness, forgiveness, and sometimes a strong dose of bravely sticking up for what is right. It was getting dark. The kids were still running here and there, waiting for their late-night Maghrebi dinners, which would be eaten after 10 p.m. I stuck my head out the door. "Time to come in!" "Deba khaslindam shildari," Hudson told his friends. "I have to go home now." "Bye-bye, Marker," one of the kids shouted. "Bye, Pen," another said. Hudson looked up surprised. He and the other boys locked eyes, then burst into laughter. The other kids joined in. "Bye, Pen. Good night, Pen. See you tomorrow, Pen." "Ha ha, so now I'm Pen," Hudson said, laughing. "Cool." "Thanks again, Jesus," Hudson thought as he ran upstairs to his room, two steps at a time. "You've really changed things here. Help my friends know you someday. Help me to show them that you are both strong and kind. Amen."
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3: When we pray, it is essential that we have an attitude of repentance. Much emphasis is being given to God's forgiveness. Indeed, without His forgiveness, we are lost. Now listen, when God created the earth, He created oxygen before there was anything that would need it. In the same way, He covered this earth with forgiveness before there was anyone who said, "I'm sorry." We are not kept alive by breathing, but by oxygen. However, the way we get oxygen is by breathing. In the same way, we are not kept alive spiritually by repentance, but by God's gracious forgiveness. Yet it is by repentance that His forgiveness is activated in our lives. This is why when we speak of the importance of the forgiveness of God, we should always at the same time point out the importance of repentance.

0: Repentance must always be accompanied by confession. It's strange how some people are willing to confess but not to repent. Other people say they have repented, but they're not willing to confess. The Bible is clear that we are to confess our faults to each other, and as a result, we will be healed. If we continually wrong someone and don't confess, it will finally boil over, resulting in broken relationships, the foremost of which is the marriage. There are husbands and wives who fight all the time. The situation will often go from bad to worse because there is never any confession and asking for forgiveness. This is why I have found that when a couple is about to break up, one or the other will often say, "Well, I never loved him or her anyway." A person says this because at that point, all they can remember are the many wrongs that were committed and never sincerely made right. Now, you might think, "But why bring it up again? It's over now. Why do I need to ask for forgiveness? The other person knows I'm sorry." Friend, that can be a false assumption. The truth is, the other person may not know or believe we are sorry. So the wrong is filed away, and sooner or later it will come back to haunt and will increase the pressure every time there's a falling out until at last comes the final blow that destroys the relationship. When I was a little boy, we used to go barefoot most of the summer. Once in a while, I stepped on a rusty nail. A rusty nail leaves a puncture wound. A puncture wound tends not to bleed. As you know, bleeding actually serves to clean a wound. And so, when I would step on a rusty nail, my folks would have to take me to get a tetanus shot. When we wrong each other, even if it's by accident, the wound we leave must be cleansed. The Bible says if we confess our sins, He's faithful and just to forgive us our sins and to cleanse us from all unrighteousness. When we have wounded our spouses or family members, it's not enough to think, "I know I was wrong, but I won't say anything. It'll only make it worse." That may depend on what we say. Many men are afraid if they admit they were wrong and ask for forgiveness, their families will lose respect for them. The reality is just the opposite. It's amazing how the carnal heart tries to avoid humbling itself and admitting it's wrong. When we ask God to forgive our sins, we often say something like, "Forgive my sins," or perhaps, "Forgive my sins and mistakes," or even sometimes we pray, "Lord, if I've committed any sins, please forgive me." One day Jesus was passing through Jericho and was confronted by a blind man. When the man heard that Jesus was going to pass by, he began to call out, "Jesus, Son of David, have mercy on me." At first, the people tried to quiet him. The blind man was embarrassing them. When Jesus sensed what was happening, he asked for the blind man to be brought forward. You can imagine it in your mind's eye. The blind man was led to Jesus by some friends. And there, standing in front of Jesus, the Lord asks him a strange question. "What wilt thou have me to do unto thee?" Now, the first question that popped into my mind was, "Lord, why are you asking him that? Isn't it obvious? Can't you see the man is blind?" But here's a point that's basic to prayer. Prayer does not so much tell God what we need. He already knows what we need. Rather, prayer is the admission of our own need. What does this have to do with the way we ask God to forgive our sins? Oh, everything. Our inclination is to avoid responsibility. That's the nature of the carnal heart. Many times when we ask God to forgive our sins, we may be saying in effect, "Lord, I know you're sensitive about sin. I recognize I'm a sinner. But frankly, I'd like to talk about something else. So if there's anything about me you think ought to be changed, please forgive it so we can get on with our conversation." And yet from the Lord's side, when we ask Him to forgive our sins, He has a question that we need to answer before we go on. Which ones? There's a good reason for this. Often when we ask God to forgive our sins, we don't include all of them. There are sins we do not consider important. Or if we know that what we're doing is wrong, we often will rationalize and continue to hang on to some sins. For example, one of the sins that we often try to protect is the sin of temper. You probably know of people who have lost marriages or a relationship with children or even their jobs because of their bad tempers. One person told me they had prayed and prayed about their temper, but it didn't seem to do any good. I knew what the problem was. The entire problem of temper was not being brought to God. That person wanted a little temper for themselves. You know the prevailing attitude of not wanting people to walk on us. How many times we ask Jesus to forgive our sin, but not all of it? 90% maybe? You know, you might need a little temper for a rainy day. Now, a person might complain that I'm trying to put them on a guilt trip by asking them to confess specific sins. They may think that confessing generic sin would be all that's necessary. But friend, we need to put sin in its worst possible light. That's the only way we can ever get serious about it and let the Lord give us victory over it. If you go to a doctor and he says you have some common ailment that will go away in 24 hours, you're relaxed. But if the doctor tells you that what you have is life-threatening, your attitude is entirely different. Sins we hang on to are definitely life-threatening. And we need to put them in their worst possible light and take 100% of them to Jesus. Then we will know the meaning of the promise that if we confess our sin, God is faithful and just to forgive us and to cleanse us from all unrighteousness. Our Savior is a full-service Savior. When we ask Him to forgive our sins, we must mean all our sins, each one. We're talking about pride and selfishness and bitterness and resentment and lust and the lack of self-control and the like. When we have the true attitude of repentance and confession, it will bear real fruit in our lives. A person who is praying that the Lord will forgive him of the same sin year in and year out needs to discover what's really wrong. A person who has let the Lord give him an attitude of confession and repentance will not be dominated by sin. The promise in Romans 6 verse 14 is that sin will no longer have dominion over us. An attitude of repentance that's accompanied by confession is probably the single most important component of the Christian life. We need to study how to overcome sin. But we need to learn first how to get out of sin once we fall into it. This knowledge will actually give us the key to how to be overcomers. I hope that you understand that attitudes are not something on the surface, but they're something deep down inside. Attitudes are what we stand for and who we are. I may be simplifying it, but I believe that our characters are to a large extent the sum of our attitudes. And this is why when we really begin to understand what prayer is all about, we must address not just the things we do, but we must address our attitudes. It's a person's attitudes that make him do the things he does. I don't know what the greatest burden of your prayers might be at this moment. But I would suggest, if you're not already concerned about your attitudes, now is a good time to start. And don't worry about everybody else's attitudes, but zero in on your own. When we get down to understanding the priority of prayer, we will begin to understand that prayer is not something we do for God, but something that God does for us. Prayer is the umbilical cord of the Christian life. Prayer is where the Christian life is conceived and where it is sustained and nourished. And you might be wondering, if you have to have all the right attitudes in just the right amounts before your prayers will be effective. And if that's so, you might feel that you might as well give up right now. But don't give up. Please don't be discouraged. The answer, once again, is prayer. You see, prayer makes more prayer effective. Godly attitudes are a gift that the Lord has for us, but we must request them. Godly attitudes are what it means to be, and as such, are the priorities of our prayer. I would like for you to look into your own prayer life and to ask yourself the question, What kind of prayer do you pray? Have you been praying only to get? Why not now pray deeper? Pray to be. Pray that God will give you the attitudes that will change you and give you the new heart that the Bible has promised to give to each of us. Oh, Holy Father, we're thankful for prayer. And God, we know that prayer must begin with a spirit of repentance. And so we pray that you will give us that spirit of repentance, that you might begin this wonderful work in our lives. Amen.
1: 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I would just like to thank you for listening to KPOG Radio.

0: What is truth? Ever since humans have existed, we've been searching for truth. Today, it's popular to believe that there is no absolute truth. Today's question, what is the point of suffering?
1: I think it's to show what Satan's regime would have been if it had taken over heaven.
2: Sometimes it's a test of faith to see we can get through tough times and still love God.
0: Jesus Christ said, "For this reason I came into the world to testify to truth." God's word has absolute truth. Here's what the scriptures say. 1 Peter 1, "Greatly rejoice, though now for a little while you may have to suffer grief in all kinds of trials. These have come so that your faith may be proven genuine and may result in praise, glory, and honor when Jesus Christ is revealed." For more of God's truth, visit BibleInfo.com, a public service of the Seventh-day Adventist Church.
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0: Tinker.
1: Yes, Your Majesty.
0: As soon as the temple dedication ceremonies are over, there will be a feast lasting 7 days. See to it that there are plenty of cakes and breads for the feast.
1: Yes, Your Majesty. Long live the king. Long live the
0: Butler.
1: King.
0: Butler!
2: Yes, Your Royal Majesty.
0: I want you to see to it that there is sufficient food and drink for the great multitudes that will attend the feast. People will be here from every part of Israel, as well as dignitaries from many foreign lands. Spare not in the preparation of the food and drink.
2: I understand, Your Majesty.
0: You may leave.
2: Yes, Your Majesty. Long live the king. Long live...
0: Builder!
3: Yes, Your Majesty.
0: In accordance with the custom handed down from Moses, the people shall dwell in booths made of boughs during the 7-day feast. See that the proper booths are made ready.
3: Yes, Your Majesty. Long live the king.
0: Lords, ladies, princes, princesses, priests, elders, visiting dignitaries, and fellow Israelites. The temple built unto the Lord God of Israel has been dedicated. God has shown his approval by way of the cloud of fire and the burning of the offering by fire from heaven. We are at peace with the nations around us. We are at peace with God because we walk in his statutes and obey his precepts. Therefore, I now announce the beginning of the Feast of Tabernacles. I bid you find enjoyment in this feast, a fullness of peace and joy that no pleasures of the world can ever bring. I, Solomon, son of David, king of Israel and servant of the Lord God of Israel, wish all of you well. May you continue in peace and joy and have true prosperity in spirit and in soul and in deed.
4: Your Majesty!
0: Yes, High Priest?
5: I wish to speak in behalf of all Israel, O King. We, thy servants, and the servants of the Lord our God, are glad and rejoice for the goodness that the Lord has shown to us and to David, thy father, and to thee. We wish you well, O King, and many, many long years of happiness.
0: Thank you. Thank you, High Priest, and the people of Israel. It is well for the land where the ruler and his people wish blessings upon each other and rejoice in each other's prosperity and joy, where they make intercession for each other and work for each other's welfare and peace.
6: And when the feast was ended, the people blessed the king and went each to his home joyful and glad of heart, for all the goodness that the Lord had done for David and for Solomon and for Israel.
7: You are a great man, my son and king. Your fame has already spread throughout the entire world, and you're rich, exceedingly rich. Probably the richest man in the world, aren't you?
0: Well, perhaps, Mother, perhaps. But it is only because the Lord has blessed me, not for my sake, but for his sake, that I may spread his glory, his truth, and his name among the nations and peoples of the world.
7: Do you love and respect me, Solomon?
0: Well, Mother, what a sudden switch of topics, and what a strange question. Of course I love you and respect you.
7: Respect me enough to listen to me, son.
0: Well, of course I do. What made you think I don't?
7: I just wanted to be sure, because I want to give you a little advice, if I may.
0: A wise man listens to all advice.
7: You are rich and great and wise. You are above all men upon the face of the earth. and therein lies a great danger, my son. Temptations will be multiplied greatly unto you. You have already started to spend lavishly, and
8: I'm a lavish spender?
7: The palace you're building for yourself and the queen. There's no building as great in all the world, unless it be the temple. You are rebuilding whole cities, fortresses. All this costs money, Solomon, and requires great knowledge and wisdom. This will have an ill effect upon those made to slave for you. The great men of the earth will seek you out to learn many things from you. This has already started.
8: True, Mother, but it is all to the glory of God.
7: Now, yes. But the continual glory may have its effect. You may be tempted and yield to the pressure of popularity and renown. As your mother, Solomon, I feel it my duty to remind you of these things, to warn you of the danger ahead so that you can avoid them.
8: Mother, it is strange, and perhaps even providential, but just last night I had a vision in my sleep. The Lord appeared unto me and gave me a warning similar to the one you have just given me. As he did when he appeared to me at Gibeon, he spoke to me in a clear, trumpet-like voice from the far reaches of the heaven.
9: I have heard thy prayer, O Solomon, and if thou wilt walk before me as David thy father walked, in integrity of heart and in uprightness, to do all that I have commanded thee, and wilt keep my statutes and my judgments, then will I establish thy throne upon Israel forever. But if thou turn from following me, and will not keep my commandments, and go and serve other gods and worship them, then will I cut off Israel out of the land which I have given them, and the temple which thou hast built unto my name shall be a byword among all people, and they shall hiss at it as they pass by. Therefore, Solomon, my servant, beware that thou serve not other gods nor worship them, lest evil befall thee and thy house.
8: Then the Lord said that the temple will stand forever if only I and my people will obey God and keep his commandments.
7: You will, won't you, Solomon?
8: Obedience is better than riches, and wisdom better than gold and silver.
7: Just think, my son. The temple up there on Mount Moriah will last forever. It will never decay. All it takes is obedience to God's precepts. It will always stand as a monument to your wisdom and obedience, and to David thy father. Just don't yield to the temptations of power and glory and fame. Remain humbly true to the God that has given you wealth, renown, power, and glory.
10: Oh, that in later years Solomon had heeded those words of wisdom. But for many years, Solomon was faithful to God. And while Solomon did remain humble and did exalt the law of heaven, the nation enjoyed prosperity. Judah and Israel dwelt safely and at peace.
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14: Hello, friends. Want to hear an amazing fact? On a clear afternoon in Sylacauga, Alabama in 1954, Ann Hodges, a homemaker, was hit by a meteorite. She was napping on her couch when a softball-sized fragment crashed through the roof of their farmhouse, ricocheted off the radio, and hit her on the hip. To this day, she's the only American that's known to have ever been hit by a meteorite. Very few people in the world that we know of actually get struck, and fewer still live to talk about it. But she will go down in history for receiving an out-of-this-world bruise. Ann's story is particularly rare because only about 5,000 meteorites the size of a baseball or bigger hit the Earth each year. And of course, most of them land in the sea or land and no one ever sees it. One astronomer said, "You have a better chance of getting hit by a tornado and a bolt of lightning and a hurricane all at the same time as opposed to being hit by a meteorite." Do you know the Bible talks about a large stone that will strike the world near the end of time? Stay with us, friends. We're going to learn more on this edition of Bible Answers Live.
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14: 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Here is the phone number, toll free, of course, 800-463-7297 with your Bible questions. 800-463-7297. 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And that's at the Doug Batchelor Facebook page, or you can go to the Amazing Facts Facebook page and we'll be streaming Bible Answers Live. And I am Doug Batchelor.
15: My name is John Ross. Good evening, listening friends, and Pastor Doug. As we always do, let's start the program with prayer. Dear Father, we thank you that we can take this time to open up your word and study together, and we ask for the Holy Spirit to be with us here in the studio and those who are listening wherever they might be. Father, lead us into a clear understanding of what the Bible says, for we ask this in Jesus' name. Amen.
14: Amen.
15: Well, Pastor Doug, you opened the program by talking about, well, a very rare occurrence. First of all, a meteor striking the earth is not something that happens too often that people know about. And then a meteor striking a person is even more rare. But then a meteor striking a person and the person survives is very rare.
14: Very rare indeed. You can actually see a picture of Anne and her large bruise online. And they substantiated afterward. They brought in some geologists. They looked at the rock. And poor thing, they took the rock from her. She said, "It's my rock. It hit me." And they didn't give it to her. You know, that was back during the Cold War. And they thought, well, maybe it's a Russian plot or something. And they confirmed, yeah, it was a meteorite. And then I led up with a statement that said, you know, the end of the world is connected with a stone falling from the heavens. Now, it's not that the Bible foretells the world is going to be struck by an asteroid or a meteorite, but there is a prophecy in Daniel 2 that connects the end of the world with this large stone that strikes an image on the earth. And then that stone grows into a great mountain. And that vision can be found in Daniel chapter 2. And it's a dream given to King Nebuchadnezzar. Daniel, who's living in Babylon, then comes to interpret the dream for the king. And that great image, that idol, represents all the false religions of the world. And these kingdoms that would rule from the time of Nebuchadnezzar, these great empires, through Persia and Greece and Rome and the divisions of the Roman Empire. And then it portrays a stone. Daniel says he sees a stone cut out of a mountain without hands. And it comes down and it strikes the image on the feet and pulverizes this great idol. and it grows into a great mountain, meaning the kingdom of God fills the earth. And this is a symbol of Christ coming and wiping out every other earthly kingdom and filling the world with his kingdom. Now, we have an offer. If you've never studied that vision, it's one of the most phenomenal prophecies in the Bible. As a matter of fact, I know a lot of evangelists that it's the first presentation they make if they're inviting people to an evangelistic prophecy series, because it's so compelling how accurately this vision outlines the history of the world from the days of Daniel down to our day and ultimately Christ's coming. And so we got a free offer that talks about this. It's a lesson that deals with the subject. And Pastor Ross, tell us about it.
15: It's a part of our series of lessons. We don't offer this too much, so this is not a one that we do often, but it's a great study, and it deals with the subject of Daniel chapter 2. It's called Millennial Man, the Millennial Man. And it's our first in a series of studies called the Historical Lessons. So if you'd call and ask for that, we'll be happy to send you this lesson. It's again called Millennial Man. And the number to call is 800-835-6747. That's 800-835-6747. That is the resource phone line. And you can ask for the study guide called, or the lesson called, Millennial Man. That's lesson number one in the historical set. We're going to go to our first caller today. We've got Nat listening in Charlotte, North Carolina. Nat, welcome to the program.
16: Hey, guys. Love your ministry.
14: Well, thank you.
16: Is Christianity a religion, a relationship, all of the above, none of the above, or I'll poll the studio audience?
14: Well, I would say that Christianity is a religion based upon a relationship. You can't deny that Christianity is a religion, and there's nothing wrong with religion if it's true. And talking about having a regimented spiritual system of beliefs, that's good. You know, Jesus taught doctrine with authority, and the people were amazed at his teaching. So there's nothing wrong with that, but all of the Christian religion is ultimately based upon a love relationship, first of all, between God and us. You know, God finds us and he loves us, and that changes our heart, and we learn to love our fellow man. And those are the two great commandments, are all about a relationship, love for God and love for your fellow man. Absolutely, it's about a love relationship, but you know, teaching that love relationship you could call the religion. So I guess it's kind of a semantic puzzle. Does that make sense, Nat?
16: Well, I guess you know, sometimes people say if you do sacraments the right way, or you know, you wear the right clothes to church, or you say the right words out of the prayer book or whatever, then blessings be upon you. And I, you know, sometimes I regard that as religion. Maybe I'm mistaken in that thinking.
14: I think I know what you're saying. There is a legalism. Whenever a person thinks that by going through a set of actions, they're going to be saved by this regiment, the Bible's really clear that no man is justified by works. We are justified by faith. And ultimately, the works we do, the good works we might do, must be based on love, not on trying to save ourselves. So Jesus said, if you love me, keep my commandments, even in the Ten Commandments. I think it's the second commandment where God says, showing mercy unto thousands of them that love me and keep my commandments. It's all about a love relationship. And then, you know, if you're doing the prayers and if you're doing any good deeds for your fellow man, that should be based on love relationship with God and with your fellow man. That's a good question. I think a lot of people wonder what comes first. And now, if you say, well, I don't love the Lord enough, don't stop doing the good things, the praying and the attending church and, you know, giving food to the poor. All those things are good and they should continue. But you always want to be doing them for the right reason, which would be love for your neighbor and love for God. By the way, how do you get more love for God? How do you love anyone? You get to know them. We know God through his speaking to us, through his word. And we know him as we speak to him through prayer. And so it's through communication, reading his word and prayer, our love grows. Thank you. Appreciate your question.
15: Next caller that we have is Sally listening in Utah. Sally, welcome to the program.
17: Hi, Pastor Doug.
14: Yes, thanks for calling.
17: I just wanted to know what it means when the Bible it says the kingdom of God is within you, like it's not going to be like a place.
14: Well, and that's a good question, but please don't misunderstand. There's two aspects to the kingdom. You've got the kingdom of God that happens when a person first accepts Christ, and Jesus reigns in our hearts. He has first place. We're seeking first his kingdom and righteousness. When God, you know, when Jesus began preaching, he said the kingdom of God is at hand, meaning as soon as you accept Christ, Paul says, do not let sin reign. Kings usually reign on a throne. We're saying, don't let sin reign in your heart. The Lord reigns in our hearts. Paul says, sin shall not have dominion over you. Again, he's using kingdom language. Christ reigns. He has dominion over our hearts, our minds, our lives. He's our king. We obey his commands. But then there is a literal kingdom, a physical kingdom, because even in the Lord's Prayer, when we say, thy kingdom come, well, his kingdom's already comes to the inside. But ultimately, Christ is going to come and destroy all the kingdoms of the world, as we said in our opening illustration tonight. And we do have that lesson that talks about God's physical kingdom that will come with the stone. So does that make sense, Sally?
17: Yes, thank you.
14: All right, thank you very much. And do ask for that lesson on the millennium man or millennial man. I think you're going to find encouragement in that study.
15: Again, the number to call is 800-835-6747. That is the resource phone line. And ask for the free offer. It's called Millennial Man. And that's our first lesson in a historical set of lessons. Our next caller that we have is Jason, listening in Toronto. Jason, welcome to the program.
18: Thank you for having me.
14: Thanks.
18: Yes, sir. My question is, when Christ comes again for the second time, I understand that a lot of people believe that we'll be going to heaven, but I'm not sure if I have this correct, but when he does come again, I've been told that he'll turn the earth into a paradise, and we shall dwell on the earth forever. So my question is, are we going to heaven, or are we meant to be bound and stay on the earth forever and dwell there?
14: I'm glad you asked that question, because both answers are somewhat correct. First, when Christ comes, we go up. Now, let me give you a scripture. Jesus said in John 14, you know, let not your heart be troubled, neither let it be afraid. In my Father's house are many mansions. I go to prepare a place for you. So he went up. It says, and when I come again, I will receive you unto myself, that where I go, you might be. And you can read in 1 Thessalonians, when the Lord comes, we are caught up to meet him in the air. So there's no question we go up when Jesus comes. Then you read in Revelation 20, we live and reign with him for 1,000 years during what they call the millennium. And at the end of the millennium, you read in Revelation 21, I believe, the new Jerusalem comes down from God out of heaven on the earth. So the city of God where we're living with Christ will ultimately be moved down to this planet. Then it says he creates a new heaven and a new earth wherein dwells righteousness. We ultimately live on the earth. You know, Jesus said, blessed are the meek, they will inherit the earth. It's an earth made new. Though,
15: you know, we have a study guide that deals with this, and I think you'll enjoy reading it, Jason. It's called 1,000 Years of Peace, and it's about that 1,000 year period that you read about in Revelation chapter 20, and it talks about events at the beginning, at the end of that time period, what happens during the 1,000 years. 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
15: Our next caller that we have is listening in Clearwater, Florida. We have Angelita on the phone. Hi, Angelita. 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
20: Hi, good evening. Thank you for taking my call. My question deals with 1 Kings chapter 8, 63, and it was when Solomon was dedicating the temple, and it says that he sacrificed 22,000 cattle and 120,000 sheep, and I'm wondering how this was done in a period of 7 days.
14: I know. Well, for one thing, this is the zenith of Israel's kingdom. I've been to the mountain where the temple is, and up at the Dome of the Rock, and you look inside, you can see they had a tunnel to carry the blood. So it was a big operation. They had a tunnel to carry the blood from the temple site down to the Kidron Valley. You read in Chronicles, David numbers the priests, and there were thousands of priests and Levites that were assigned to deal with the sacrifices. So I've thought the same thing. I read the phenomenal number. Now, they didn't do that every year. I think Josephus says that during the Passover, that the Jews sacrificed 250,000 lambs. Of course, that's over the course of a whole week. There was a lot of blood coming from the temple. And yet for all of that, Josephus says there was no smell or any insects. They were so sanitary in the way they dealt with it all. They just had an incredible system. Yeah, it was a big operation. No, it wasn't all year long, but when Solomon dedicated the temple, he wanted to make a sacrifice to pass all sacrifices. And I'm not sure they even did them all in the temple. You know, sometimes they would do sacrifices. I guess they probably did them all in the temple then for that time. I know one time it says that Solomon made a big sacrifice to the Lord in Gibeah. But this is the one where he dedicates the temple, so it was probably in the temple.
20: So you're saying there were thousands of priests that helped. It wasn't just, obviously, not just him, but there were thousands of priests. And then would that also be similar to the daily sacrificial that the Israelites did? Because there were like a million people that were encamped around the temple, the tabernacle, sanctuary, and I'm just wondering how could they perform all those sacrifices when there were so many people?
14: Yeah, and you know, I'm not sure if it's saying that he dedicated all these to be sacrificed, or and they were all done that day, or he dedicated them that day and they were then sacrificed. It is an amazing thing when you look at the numbers. And like I said, the only other historical comment we've got on that is Josephus. And he says that the Jews sacrificed, I thought he said, 250,000 lambs. I might have to double check that, but it was a lot during the Passover. And again, they had, like I said, they had a tunnel that a man could easily crawl through to carry all the blood that came from the sacrifice. I know it sounds pretty gory.
20: Wow.
14: But yeah, that's
20: yes.
14: It's all supposed to represent the atonement for sin, which is kind of horrific. Now that the sacrifices were not wasted. You go to an American slaughterhouse today, and you'll see that same river of blood, and people turn it into hamburger. But the Jews did eat the sacrifices and the priests.
20: Mm-hmm. Mm-hmm. Okay, well, thank you very much. I appreciate your answer.
14: All right, thanks. You're going to make me do more study on my own.
15: Next caller that we have is Carlos, listening in Sacramento, California. Carlos, welcome to the program.
1: Hello. I love you all very much.
14: Well, thank you. Thanks for calling.
1: Yes. I'm actually from Blackwood, New Jersey.
15: Oh, okay.
1: My question is, recently I replied to a sermon with Pastor Doug on Is Sunday Truly Sacred? And it appeared to ruffle some folks' feathers. So my question is, how do I respond to people when I'm, you know, I make a post and I share the truth and they don't want to hear it? How do I reply like Jesus? Or should I not even reply?
14: Well, you know, if this stuff goes on blogs, very rarely does a person get convinced that folks are sort of blogging their opinions. I think it's not in the Bible, but Mark Twain said a person convinced against their will is of the same opinion still. And I've not seen a lot of folks converted through argumentation. If people are seeking, and in a Christian tone, you say, you know, if you're still open, here's some thoughts, you might want to read this. And I have met people. Matter of fact, I met someone this weekend who came to an evangelistic series, and he just argued and derided the evangelist and was very mean and talked about how wrong he was. And then he told me, make sure and apologize to that evangelist because I came around and he accepted the truth. Yeah, you know, you can't always convince a person. You might post what you believe. Jesus had a lot of people that didn't accept the truth. And I think about that rich young ruler. Jesus said, follow me. You know, you'll have treasure in heaven. And he turned away. And Jesus didn't go chase after him and shake him and say, you've got to follow me. Now follow me. You can't make a person. He gives everyone a free will. As long as a person is open and sincerely listening, well, you can communicate. When folks start to be resistant and a little hostile, you can get the idea that they're not really open. And at that point, you stop pushing. Especially if you're a parent, you know, and you're trying to reach your children, or you're trying to reach a relative, or you have an unconverted spouse, you've got to be careful not to preach to them all the time. Try and win them if they're open, if you see they're genuinely interested, but don't nag, you know, whether you're doing it online, or you just make yourself obnoxious after a while, and they don't want to hear you anymore. So, you know, if someone asks me a question, I'll answer it. And if they're open, I'll give them more information. But as soon as they start just becoming argumentative, I say, hey, well, we may have to respectfully disagree. That's where I leave it. Hey, thank you, Carlos. Appreciate that.
2: In 6 days, God created the heavens and the earth. 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Who is behind this great shift? 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
15: Next caller that we have is Henry in Bronx, New York. Henry, welcome to the program.
21: Yes, blessed for you. My question is, when Jesus Christ comes back, he said that the Son doesn't even know. Jesus Christ is God Almighty. How can he say this? He said the Son doesn't even know when he's coming back.
14: Yeah, good question. You know, Jesus talking about the second coming, he says of that day and the, by the way, I think it's Matthew 24, it's in a couple places. I think it's in Mark and Matthew. Pastor Ross is going to look up the reference. He said, no man knows the day and the hour, not even the Son, but the Father only. And so some of them are going, what do you mean? Jesus did not know the day and the hour of his coming? Well, when Christ was on earth as a human, he laid aside a lot of his divinity, and he did not have all knowledge swirling around in his brain because he became a man. And the other thing is, it wasn't even important for him to know that because he wasn't going to tell anybody. And suppose that Jesus didn't know the date and he had said, all right, just I want to tell everybody I'm going to be coming in November in 2030. Now, don't anyone quote me on that, but suppose Jesus said that. Well, the calendar wasn't even the same back then, and they didn't know what 2030 meant because they hadn't started dating from his birth. And so the date would have been irrelevant if he had said, I know the date. Does Jesus know now? Of course he does. He's on the right hand of the Father, and why would the Father withhold any information? Jesus knows everything. He was just saying while he was on the earth, he said, you know, I'm not even going to tell you. I know the day and the hour. Only the Father knows that. But now he knows. He's reassumed his glory.
15: The verse you're referring to there is Mark chapter 13, verse 32. It says, of the day and the hour knoweth no man, not even the angels in heaven, nor the Son, but the Father only.
14: Mm-hmm. Yeah, so when people start telling us they figured out the day and the hour for his coming, you want to be very careful about that, Henry. Hey, thanks so much. We appreciate your question.
15: Next caller that we have is Chris, listening from Florida. Chris, welcome to the program.
14: Hi, Chris. You're on the air.
15: Yep, we might have lost him. We got Bill listening.
14: Chris, is it Chris?
15: Is he still there?
14: It's a different Chris.
15: Let's try...
22: Can you hear me?
15: Chris in New Mexico, yes.
22: Okay. Thank you, guys. Divorce and remarriage. If you remarry somebody that has been married before, do you lose your salvation?
14: Well, the Bible tells us there are certain sins that are unpardonable, but it never says that's the one that is unpardonable. It would be reckless for us to say that every person who's remarried without biblical grounds is going to lose their salvation. The Bible says that it's a sin. The Bible also tells us adultery is a sin. David had no right to marry Bathsheba. He took another man's wife, and David was punished for his sin. But David and Bathsheba are going to be in heaven. The Bible makes it pretty clear. Definitely can't be the unpardonable sin. Then you got Abraham, that he took a second wife. He had two wives at once, and Jacob had four. And that's obviously not God's plan. But Jacob's going to be in heaven, and from what we read, most of his wives. Is it a sin? Jesus went to the Samaritan woman, and he pointed out what she was doing was sinful. She had been married five times, and she was then living with a man she wasn't married to. Jesus confronted her with her sin. No doubt she repented, but then he revealed he's the Messiah. So it must not be the unpardonable sin, or why would he

0: I have two books that we can tell you about, or anybody that has questions on the line of what you're asking, Chris. We have a book on marriage that's called Marriage, Divorce, and Remarriage. It goes through all the primary scriptures on that subject and puts it together, I think, in a very understandable way. And we'll send you a free copy of that if you'd like.
1: Yeah, the number to call is 800-835-6747. And again, just ask for the book called Marriage, Divorce, and Remarriage. Again, 800-835-6747. We'll be happy to send that book to anyone who calls and asks.
0: And then I was going to mention, there's also a book on the unpardonable sin. Because you're kind of asking about what is the unpardonable sin. And other people out there may be wondering that. And we've got that book that simply says, what is the unpardonable sin?
1: The number there, again, is 800-835-6747. That is the resource phone line. And you can ask for the book, The Unpardonable Sin.
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in a packed parking lot, trying to find a spot. Nothing's opening up. Finally see one, get your blinker on, and before you know it, somebody zips right in right when you were about to park. Frustration. Or maybe it's worse. Maybe the foundation of your marriage has been rocked to the core. There's anger, there's bitterness, there's betrayal. Anger happens. It boils up in us, and sometimes we feel like we can't contain it. Sometimes we don't want to. The Bible talks a lot about anger. There's a passage in Ecclesiastes that says there's a time for everything, a season for everything under the heavens, a time to love and a time to hate or be angry. But staying in a place of anger does nothing for us. It only harms us. I think about people in history like Dr. Martin Luther King Jr. or Gandhi, people who've endured the harshest criticism possible, but yet were able to respond in love versus hate. Dr. Martin Luther King Jr. once said, "Darkness can't drive out darkness. Only light can do that. Hate can't drive out hate. Only love can do that." It's not easy. But we can do all things through Christ who gives us strength. And maybe that's the beauty of it. Maybe we can't do it on our own, but we've got somebody who's there to help us. Because God is for us, and God is for you.

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1: Revelation 1, verse 2. Who bear record of the word of God and the testimony of Jesus Christ and of all things that he saw.
2: Good evening, everyone. Thanks for hanging in there with us across this weekend. It's wonderful that you're here tonight. Just to let you know, I have no intention of detaining you too terribly long this evening. Please don't say, someone said amen. That was not the right time to say amen. You all were supposed to go, oh, but thank you. But you know, I've said to my wife, oh, this is going to be a very, very short sermon. I've said that to her several times, and that's, for her, she just understands that already. She knows what that means. She knows that it means, irrespective of what he says, this is going to be a long one. But I can tell you with some, at least with some sincerity, that we don't intend to be here too long. I've been encouraged that we've been able to come to the Bible together these past few days. If you attended the seminars this afternoon, I fully expect that you were blessed. I know there was a wonderful lineup of tremendously stimulating, challenging, thought-provoking, and helpful seminars this afternoon. And I bet you were blessed by that. I'm thankful that this opportunity has been presented to us this weekend. You know what I'm going to do? I mentioned this last night because someone mentioned it to me on the way in, a young gentleman named Brandon. I'm going to mention to you a daily devotional available at the It Is Written website. It's only 60 seconds long, except for some Sabbaths where we make it 120 seconds long. We really stretch it out. The devotional is called Every Word. And if you were to go to the It Is Written website, you could view it. It will only take you 60 seconds. And then, if you felt like this could be a blessing to you or to others with whom you might like to share, you might go to this little box down there, I hope you see it, where it says subscribe, and you click in there, and then we'll send it to your email inbox every day. And you can have it just like that. I would be very grateful if you would pray for the ministry of It Is Written. We have been in existence for 56 years, and for some people, that's a recommendation, and for others, it makes you sound like Buick. So I'm hoping it's a recommendation. Pray for us. God has brought some very exciting opportunities to us, some evangelism opportunities that we're excited about, some international evangelism opportunities that have the capacity to be groundbreaking, some new initiatives that we believe have the capacity to influence souls en masse and even be a blessing to the division-wide or worldwide as God develops a couple of programs that we have in mind. So just at some stage, if you run out of things to pray for, if you could ask God to bless the ministry of It Is Written, I would be tremendously grateful for that. It would be a wonderful thing. Well, we have one last opportunity to go to the Bible together, and we shall pray first and then proceed expectantly. Let's pray. Heavenly Father, thank you that we can come to you this evening once more in this GYC Southeast conference. And I am thankful that we have been able to discuss a new beginning and talk about the God who is the God of the new start, the God who is the one who is able to and willing to live his life in us. So Lord, would you do that, please? Do that in our experience and do it tonight. Bring to our minds your thoughts, your will, your intentions. We thank you for doing that. We pray your blessing. We recognize that we are unworthy, and so we pray that you would work. And we pray in Jesus' name, please say, amen. In 1997, little girl named Delamar Vera was 10 days old. Her family lived in a two-story row house in North Philadelphia. 10 days before Christmas, a fire broke out in the family home, and the mother, panic-stricken — I do not mean to intimate that she lost her mind or was not in control of her faculties, but I'm just saying she was panic-stricken, as you might imagine — ran around the house gathering up that which was most precious, her children. But when she ran into Delamar's room, she could not find her 10-day-old princess. The mother, whose name was Luz Cuevas, was overcome by smoke. She had suffered burns. She even had burns on her face. Can you imagine the anguish that she experienced when she made that difficult decision to leave the house without her 10-day-old daughter? Can you imagine that? She had to do it. For her survival's sake, she had to get out of the house. Just try to imagine, if you can, leaving behind one of your children, should you have children, or should you have siblings, leaving behind a little brother or sister. I mean, there are possessions you have that if you had to leave them behind in a burning house, that would just ruin you. I mean, just ruin you. Just possessions. And she left behind a 10-day-old daughter. Her other two children survived. And fire investigators declared that 10-day-old Delamar had perished in the blaze. But her mother did not believe that. Didn't believe it. Now, you know, maybe she was just in denial. I mean, for goodness sake, this is one of her children. Nobody wants to believe that. Maybe she was just being irrational. Maybe this is what a mother will do when confronted with the specter of the loss of a child. Maybe. But Luz believed her child did not die. She knew it. She just knew that somehow her child didn't die in that fire. And then, 8 or so years later, Mom is attending a birthday party for a neighborhood child. And while she's at that party, interacting and mingling with the adults and the children who were there, she spotted a child that she felt like she recognized. She said, "Could this be my baby girl?" Well, how are you going to prove that? You can't just ask an 8-year-old girl, "Where were you on the night of the 15th of December, 1997? You would have been 10 days old. Do you remember?" So what do you do? Here's what she did. She went over to the little girl and she said, "Oh, excuse me, I believe you've got some gum in your hair, and if you'll just help me, I think I can get it out for you." "Oh, sorry, are you okay?" "It's all taken care of." And she took those strands of hair to the police, told her story, and requested that DNA testing be carried out in an effort to determine the accurate and correct identity of that young girl. The testing was carried out, and the tests revealed that the little girl was, in fact, her baby girl, who did not perish in the flames, but was instead snatched by what I would have to call a deranged woman hoping to raise the baby as her own. How the story ends, I am not sure. But I am sure of the facts up to that stage. And for Luz Cuevas, she believed that her daughter had been brought back to her from the dead. You know what I mean by that. Once she had been declared dead, and now the child is alive and is virtually back from the dead. You know, there's nothing very nice about death. As a pastor, I have performed more funeral services than I ever imagined I would perform. I have seen more dead people than I thought that I would ever see. Death is an ugly business. Death is particularly sad. Death is heart-wrenching. As a matter of fact, I attended a memorial service right here just this afternoon for somebody who had passed away. I'm going to say in tragic circumstances. That is, after a good and long and very dedicated, devoted Christian life lived, still this gentleman had to endure a battle with cancer. I'm telling you, death is just not pretty. It's a shame to me that it even exists. The Bible says that death is an enemy. It came because of rebellion against God. It is just bad business. But as that old saying goes, and if I can use it here, really, it's almost a flippant way to use the saying, every dark cloud has a silver lining. Death is just about the darkest of dark clouds that there is. But it has a silver lining. The Bible says, the Lord Himself shall descend from heaven with a shout, with the voice of the archangel, and with the trumpet of God, and the dead in Christ shall what? Rise. They will rise first. Marvel not at this. For the hour is coming in the which all that are in the graves shall hear His voice. The Bible makes clear that one day there's going to be a great getting up morning. There'll be a resurrection when the sleeping saints are going to come forth from their dusty beds. And through Christ, they are going to live again in a place, thank God, where there will be no more death, neither sorrow nor crying, neither shall there be any pain. By the goodness of God, the former things, one day we can say, will have passed away. You see, there'll be folks back from the dead, and they will be able to live eternally. Now, I want to tell you something. This resurrection business, it's especially good news. Now, from a preacher's point of view, I got to tell you something. I hope you don't think this is perverse, but the fact of the matter is, as a preacher, I quite like doing funeral services. I just do. Especially for people who don't really understand what happens in death. Because those who don't really understand what happens in death come to funerals and they hardly even know what to think. I recall when my own father died and I was there. I was there when he died. He died in my arms, as a matter of fact. And it was just before the funeral when all of my siblings were together. And those of us who understood what the Bible says about death, we had some peace about it. And those who didn't were really, they were struggling. I cannot know the exact nature of their struggle, but it's curious that those who understood what the Bible said didn't battle. I recall when my father died, we instead of sending him off to the funeral home to stay until the funeral, we sent him to the funeral home to be embalmed or whatever, and then we brought him back to the house. And he lay in a casket on the bed in a front bedroom in the house. And it was a curious sort of a thing to do, but I think we were influenced. It's just how the native New Zealanders tend to, that is the Maori people, tend to treat death much like that. And it was a bit like a wake, really, and we're Irish by extraction. So it just seemed to be the right thing for us to do. It just seemed to be that way. And so Dad was there until the morning of the funeral, where his casket and him were taken to the church, which was just up the street. And he was buried from there. And so the bed was available again. And we had tons of people staying. And I had had to sleep on the floor. And so when the casket was removed and Dad was taken away and was now resting in another place, in the cemetery a mile up the road, I mean, wouldn't you? And I was thankful to recline and rest in that bed that night. And it was in the evening and I was in the bed. And I was thankful to be getting a good night's sleep, not on the floor. And my brother came into the room and he looked at me and he looked at the bed and he had one of these looks on his faces and he shook his head and he said, "Better you than me, little brother." He wouldn't sleep there because Dad's dead body had been there. I had news for him. It wasn't such bad news. Dad was resting then, resting still. He's resting now, in the blessed hope that one day Jesus will come back and the dead in Christ shall rise. Ugly business, death, but the good news is Jesus is coming back soon and the dead in Christ will rise. They will have experienced a resurrection. Now here is a truth. Everyone who ever gets out of this world and into the world to come will have experienced a resurrection. That's just the truth. Now you say, I understand that in the case of those who are dead and have been raised from their dusty beds, but what about those of us who are alive and we think we have a fair chance of being translated without seeing death? I go back to my original statement. Everybody who passes from this world into the world to come, I shouldn't have used that word passes. Everybody who gets from here to there will have experienced a resurrection. And that's a good thing because God is good at resurrections. If you look in the Bible, there are loads of people who came back to life from the dead. Elisha raised the Shunammite woman's son. Jesus raised the son of the widow of Nain, the daughter of the ruler of the synagogue. Lazarus was raised from the dead. Jesus came forth from the tomb. He was raised from the dead. As a matter of fact, one of the greatest evidences in favor of the gospel is this business of resurrection power. God is able to raise the dead, and there is good news. God is gonna raise the dead. All of us need to experience the power of his resurrection if we intend to inherit everlasting life. All of us. I would like for you to turn with me in your Bible to, let's say, Romans chapter 6. Let's go there. Romans chapter 6. Now I'm going to start reading from verse 1. What shall we say then? Shall we continue in sin that grace may abound? You understand the context if you read up a few verses. God forbid, Paul says. How shall we that are dead to sin live any longer therein? Don't you know that as many of us as were baptized into Jesus Christ were baptized into his what? Into his death. Therefore, we are buried with him by baptism into death, that like as Christ was raised up from the dead by the glory of the Father, we also should walk in newness of life. For if we have been planted together in the likeness of his death, we shall be also in the likeness of his resurrection. Verse 6. Knowing this, that our old man is crucified with him, that the body of sin might be destroyed, that henceforth, or that is from now on, we should not serve sin. Now here's what the Bible says. The Bible teaches that when a person comes to Jesus Christ in faith and accepts by faith Christ's life in the place of her or his own, when we confess our sins and repent and come to God to have him perform on us that heavenly heart surgery, the Bible makes clear that what takes place, or what should take place, is a death. A death. The old us ought to die, And there ought to be a new us brought into existence. This is why the Bible uses words like mortify when talking about the old man. That is the person you were before you come to Jesus. That person, according to the Bible, needs to die. And in its place, God raises us up to walk in newness of life. Knowing this, oh, I read that verse, verse 7. He that is dead is freed from sin. Now, I could read every verse here. Oh, I will then. I'll just read every verse from here to the end of the Bible. Knowing that Christ being raised from the dead dieth no more. Death hath no more dominion over him. For in that he died unto sin once. But in that he liveth unto God. Now here's the verse that I want to zero in on here. And here's the point. We're talking about a new beginning here. That's the theme for this conference this week. A new beginning. And friend, Christianity is not about you coming to Jesus and being modified. I don't know if you remember, but a few years ago, these television programs they were everywhere, and they were dealing with houses that were being home improvement television programs. And they would buy houses and do them up and sell them, or just buy houses and renovate them, or they'd come to your house and renovate your house. There was 1,000 different variations on the theme. And so then church signs started reflecting this idea. And it was, come to church for a complete makeover. Right? Some of these programs used words like home makeover, and you have the old house, and then when they're finished with it, it has a new coat of paint and new carpet, and they knocked out a wall and they put in some new windows, and there's linoleum in the kitchen before when there wasn't, and the bathroom has been redone and everything is lovely now. The house has been made over, and so the churches, and I'm not labeling everybody like this, but you would see this on church signs, come in here for your complete makeover. You want to understand today that that's not what Christianity is. Christianity is not a matter of you, let us say, you bringing the house that is you to Jesus and saying, I need you to replace the windows and give this thing a coat of paint. No, that's not how it goes. Coming to Jesus by faith to receive salvation is not a matter of you receiving renovation. It's you receiving recreation. You would accurately or more accurately describe it by saying you would bring the house that is you to Jesus and he would just burn it down. Or he would bring in one of these backhoes or a bulldozer and demolish the whole thing and cart it away and throw it in a landfill and then rebuild a new house where the old house was. Christianity, coming to Jesus in faith, is a matter of coming to him and the old us dies. Dead. And a new you is created. As a matter of fact, you see this verse, we breezed by verse 7. Verse 7 said, he that is dead is freed from sin. My margin uses the word justified, and that's fine. It's one and the same thing, really. When you are dead, you are freed from sin. Now, if you found a dead person. That's not the right way to say it. If there was a dead person, how much sin do you think the dead person is committing? How much? All right, correct answer. Let's say the dead person had a smoking habit before he or she died. If you came to the dead person and offered him or her a cigarette, would he or she want to smoke it? Yes or no? No, and the reason why is because he or she is right. If the person had a hair trigger temper, but is now dead, and you made too much noise in the room, or you made a mess in the room, certain things that would just set this person off when he or she was alive, would the person now lose his or her temper, yes or no? No, the reason being that he or she is what? Dead. Now what if there was a dead person in a room, and I don't know what the person would be doing in the room, but maybe like my dad was, and you went into that room and turned on the stereo. I don't even know if people have stereos anymore. Do they? Does anyone have a stereo anymore? Or do we all just listen to everything with things in our ears? I don't even know. But if there was a stereo in the room and you turned up the music really, really loud, and maybe if you just started making a mess, had some friends over and you were tearing up the place, what would you call it if the deceased started complaining about the noise? What would you call it? Don't use weird. I know it would be weird. Don't use the word scary. I'm sure it would be scary. But what do you call it when someone was dead and now they're alive? And I don't mean because God has raised them up from the dead. What do you call, what was that now? You call that spiritualism, don't you? Would that be spiritualism? The dead person is communicating with the living. Is that spiritualism? That's spiritualism. When the dead comes back to life outside of a miracle of God, that would be spiritualism. I want to challenge your thinking a little bit here. Let's say you come to Jesus and you say, Lord Jesus, take my heart and I surrender to you and I want to die to self and that's it.

just like spiritualism. When you have gone to Jesus and died to self and died to sin, and then this thing, this old you comes back to life again, what are you letting the old dead you come back to life for anyway? Look, I want to get to this verse. It's Romans chapter 6 and verse 11. Verse 11 says, "Likewise, reckon ye also yourselves to be dead indeed unto sin." We talked about that word reckon this morning. What's another word for reckon? Huh? Consider. Very good. "Likewise, consider you also yourselves to be dead to sin." In fact, dead indeed, really dead to sin, but alive unto God through Jesus Christ our Lord. Don't let sin therefore reign in your mortal body that you should obey it in the lusts thereof, and so forth. Romans 6 and verse 11 gives us a key to successful spiritual living. Successful Christianity. Overcoming Christianity. That word there is consider, reckon, believe yourself to be dead to sin. And so, if you could just imagine for a moment that you had a smoking problem and you walked into the 7-Eleven and the cigarettes are calling your name. If you believe and choose to believe that you are dead to that sin, can that sin have power over you, yes or no? It cannot, because you are dead to that sin, dead to it. When you come to Jesus and you give Him your life, remember, the old you is dead. You can believe, that's not me anymore. That's the old me. I am a new me. I have, by the grace of God, made a new beginning. A new beginning. Jesus said, "Behold, I stand at the door and knock. If you will open up the door and let me come in, I will come in and we'll sit down together and dine." Revelation chapter 3, second to last verse. And you can say now, "I came to Jesus this morning. I knelt down beside my bed and I poured out my heart. I took a walk around the park, and as I did, I talked to Jesus and appealed to Him. Take my old heart, fill me with Your presence." What happened? You got to believe that something happened out there. Something happened. Christ took the person you were and hid that person someplace, and He remade you. He created a new you, free from sin, free from the old life, because your life is hid with Christ in God. A new you. The old you dead. How do I know that I'm dead? Because you reckon you're dead. That's how. And so when temptation comes, you got a choice to make. You got to choose. You got to choose to believe or decide whether the old you is dead or alive. Dead or alive. And so whatever that thing is, whatever that old tendency, whatever that old leaning, whatever that old habit, whatever that old hang-up was, when it strives for expression and it claws at you and the old you attempts to take over the new you, there's a decision to make. Is the old me dead or alive? And if the old you is dead, then you can believe it, because the Bible says it. He or she that is dead is free from sin. Reckon yourself, consider yourself to be dead to sin, but alive to God through Jesus Christ our Lord. I want to read to you a statement here that is just remarkable. You want to listen to this. This is from a book called The Desire of Ages. If you haven't read The Desire of Ages in a while, you ought to read that book. And when you get through reading it, read it again. Desire of Ages, page 668. Listen to this. I shared with you a quote this morning from a book called Christ's Object Lessons. And that quote started by saying, when we submit ourselves to Him. That's the one that says the heart will be united with His heart, will is merged in His will, mind is one with His mind, thoughts are brought into captivity to Him. When we submit. And the other word for submit is what? Surrender. When we surrender. All right. Now, this verse starts in much the same way. Not verse. It's not a verse. It's a quote. This quote starts in much the same way. And if we consent, if we allow, if we permit. All right. I'll read it again. If we consent, He will so identify Himself with our thoughts and aims, so blend our hearts and minds into conformity to His will. Listen now. I'm going to start again. It's just worth reading twice. If we

0: consent. He will so identify himself with our thoughts and aims, so blend our hearts and minds into conformity to his will, that when obeying him, we shall be but carrying out our own impulses. Isn't that something? Anyone ever go to a place called CC's Pizza? Is there one nearby? Is there? Excellent. And you know what it is with CC's Pizza? It's cheap, and you can eat as much as you want. Now, I understand that all the health reformers among us will go there and pay our money and eat two pieces of pizza and say, that's enough. I confess I've never done that. When you're eating that pizza at CC's or you're eating your whatever at wherever, you have an impulse that says, go back for more. Well, okay. I have an impulse that says, go back for more. You know, I like to custom, I have them custom make my pizza because, you know, it's been a lot of years since I ate cheese. I don't like the stuff. And all the stuff on the buffet is cheesy. And I said to them, can you make that without cheese? And they say, yes, yes. And we'll bring you one. I say, can you bring me two? My family is with me. Bring us two. And then when they bring us, I say, you need to bring us another one. You know, it's good for them to know this. So my impulse is to have more. And then when you get through the pizza and your stomach is saying, I think that's about enough. The mind is saying, good pizza. And the more I eat, the cheaper it gets. More pizza. The guy's wearing a track between the kitchen and your table because he walked backwards and forwards so many times bringing you pizza. And the impulse is more. And you're filled to overflowing. More. And they're going to roll you out of there and you're still saying more. That's just the impulse. You understand what I'm saying? Wouldn't it be just wonderful to come to the place where temptation comes and your natural impulse is to say no. No to temptation. Wouldn't that be cool? You get to the place where in your life, when the devil knocks at your door, you go to this and go, oh, it's you. Oh, I'm not interested. Psh, shut the door. How about that? You know, we open the door and go, oh, you're looking good. Wow, what do you got? Really? Well, I shouldn't be talking to you. But I've got this impulse, so let's talk. And yeah.
1: Preach on.
0: Some of us have experienced that. But instead, the devil knocks at your door, and you open it up, you go, oh! Close the door in his face and carry on and not even give it another thought. The Word of God makes clear that can be our experience. And this quote underscores that. If we consent, Christ will so identify himself with our thoughts and aims, he will so blend our hearts and minds into conformity to his will, that when obeying him, we shall be but carrying out our own impulses. Sometimes obedience feels like a struggle. Sometimes it does. But the Lord says that if we continue to grow in his grace, we get to the place where obedience just comes naturally. It's what you want to do. You turn to face Jesus like a flower turns to face the noonday sun. It's what you want. It's how you live. The will refined and sanctified. Now I need to let a little air out of the balloon because you're saying, well, I hope that happens for me. And if 6 months from now, you're still having these battles, you're going to say, well, this doesn't work. The will refined and sanctified. I don't know if you ever read a quote that says that sanctification is the work of a what? Okay, that's good. The will refined and sanctified will find its highest delight in doing his service. Let me ask you, please don't answer. What is your highest delight? What is it? Is it spending time with some special person? Is it the Super Bowl? Is it CC's Pizza? What's your highest delight? Getting a 4.0 GPA, is that the crowning thing for you? Getting a call to ministry or a job when you graduate? What's your highest delight? This is powerful. The will, refined and sanctified, will find its highest delight in doing His service. There'll be nothing in the world that will fire you up more than being close to Jesus. Listen, when we know God as it is our privilege to know Him, our life will be a life of continual obedience. You gotta love it. Now here's the key. Through an appreciation of the character of Christ, through communion with Him, sin will become hateful to us. Listen, friend, you don't need to be discouraged today on any level. Because if you will submit yourself to Jesus and ask Him to do His work, He will grow you. He will grow you. And you'll get to that place. Now, I'm going to add something here that's going to add a little more time than I wanted. Maybe I'll just be brief with this. Can I just encourage you by saying this? The Christian experience is about growing in the grace of God. Did you know that? It's a growth. It's an ongoing experience. Now, sometimes this happens. You commit yourself to Jesus and you've got the theory right and you're praying, man, you're praying till your knees hurt and you're doing it right and you're making changes in your life and you just collapse. You collapse in a heap of sin. And you pick yourself up and you run to Jesus or maybe He picks you up and you go again and before long, bam, you lost your temper or you did something you shouldn't have done. And you say, wait a minute, this isn't right. I read the quote, delight in doing His service will be but carrying out our natural impulse. You know what? You've got to remember that Christianity is a growing experience. I'm not trying to let you off the hook. I'm not trying to say it's okay to crash and burn. I'm not trying to say sin is okay. It ain't. But John, if anybody knew something about sin, it was John who wrote Revelation. John who wrote the Gospel of John. John who wrote 3 John, 2 John. And in 1 John, he said this, "My little children, I write these things to you so that you do not sin." That's plan A. That's how it ought to be. But you know, we're a mess. And we're inadequate and incomplete and we're faulty and we're flawed. So he wrote, if anybody does sin, that person has an advocate with the Father, Jesus Christ the righteous. Now we ought to be prepared to say praise the Lord because we have an advocate with the Father. So that should we fall, Jesus is there not to condemn us, but to encourage us and to pick us up and dust us off and tell us again, all right, let's go. You know, I have these children, you know, and they were both babies when they were born. How remarkable is that? And to begin with, you know, they don't really move very much. They can't run. They can't drive a car. They don't ride bicycles. In fact, they do nothing at all. And it's wonderful because you can put the baby down and then take off like for a day and come back and the baby is still right where you left it. All I mean is you can like go to the kitchen or go to the bathroom or do something. The baby is reliable. It'll be right there. And then the baby, it learns this thing to roll. And you say, oh, that's fun. And then you go, oh, no, what are we in for now? And the baby starts to crawl and then cruise. And they say it's called cruising when they stand up and they walk around on the furniture like this. And then they walk. They're not born walking. And Christian, I want to encourage you tonight. It's okay to talk about a new beginning. That's good. We must have a new beginning. We're going to be talking about being dead to sin, dead, living a life of continual obedience. And if 3 weeks from now you're saying, man, I continue to mess things up in my life. Understand, if you will plug into Jesus, know Him as it is your privilege to know Him, continue to appreciate His character, continue to commune with Him, this is called growing in the grace of God. Again, I say this because somebody's going to be furious with me for saying this somewhere. I'm not trying to let you off the hook and say sin's okay and just go right. No. But the reality is, we come to Jesus, we are born again. That means you're born a baby. And there's some learning involved. And my children, when they learned to walk, they started to walk. And you know what they did? Bam! They just fell right down. Boom! And then we said, hey, you're a failure. I picked up my son, I handed him, I said, I don't even want this child anymore. Take him back to where he came from. Trade him in for a new model. Now you know parents don't say that. child falls up and you go, how cute. And you pick the child and you pat him on the behind the head, try again. And the baby walks on. And you say, you know, this falling over business is part of what? It's part of growing. It's part of developing. So listen, friend, I'm trying to balance two thoughts here. Yes, dead to sin, alive to Christ, but understand as you walk in this journey called Christianity, if you find yourself on the ground looking up, you got to understand that Christ is there. He'll get down there with you and say, come on, we can go again. We can go again. The steps of a good man are ordered by the Lord, and he delights in his way. Though he fall, he will not be utterly cast down, because the Lord upholdeth him with his hand. We serve a God who is so great that when we mess up, he has grace for us. We serve a God who is so perfect that when we are imperfect, he says, run to Jesus and Jesus will make things right. I am thankful. The Bible says, he who comes to me, I will by no means cast out. God is good. But I want to tell you something. You know, in the Bible, you read about the cities of refuge. Did you ever read about the cities of refuge? Joshua chapter 20. There were six cities around Palestine. And if you killed somebody accidentally before the family members killed you, you could run to the city of refuge and be safe. They tell me that the roads to the city of refuge were in good shape. Because if you were running to the city of refuge, you couldn't afford to twist your ankle in a pothole and just be dead meat. The roads to the city of refuge were in good shape. So if you are running to the city of refuge and the city of refuge represents Jesus, if you were running to the city of refuge and you fell, would that necessarily be a calamity? Well, I mean, it wouldn't be good because someone is chasing you and you may skin your knee or whatever. But if you fell on your way to the city of refuge, fall towards the city. Fall towards the city of refuge. I know I kind of exposed myself tonight and opened myself up to somebody who's going to say, you can't tell people it's okay if they fall. I'm not telling you it's okay if you fall, but I'm getting real with you tonight and telling you that while you are seeking to be dead to sin, should something happen that says to you, wow, it's not working like it should, welcome to the Christian life. And believe that for God's sake, Christ loves you and Jesus is with you and he is your advocate, not the prosecuting attorney. I say tonight, thank God for Jesus who came down to this dark world to lift us up so that we might live, to bring us back from spiritual death and give us spiritual life, to live in us both to will and to do of his good pleasure, so that when we're obeying God, that's what comes naturally to us. You know, there are some things that you come to Jesus, you're going to struggle with, and then before long, it's gone because Jesus starts to work that out of your life. Let me add this too. If there's something that's bothering you in your experience, you can go to Jesus and say, you got to take it away. You got to take it away and point to something else in your life that's no longer a challenge to you. Lord, what you did there, do here. And make me new so that I'm living without that mess in my life. God specializes in that. God specializes in coming down here and lifting people up, taking them from spiritual death and bringing them to spiritual life. The privilege is ours to be dead, dead to the old life, and alive unto God through Jesus Christ our Lord. That's a privilege. Jesus is the master of the resurrection. And he wants for you to experience his resurrection power tonight. Come to Christ and say, Lord, I'm a sinner and I need to be a saint. And so this me just needs to die. Paul wrote to the Corinthians and said, I die daily. You come to Jesus every day and say, I am willing to put my desires aside and let your desires be done in my life. I'm ready to put my will aside and let your will be done. In fact, I will give you my will. I come to you so that you might do in my life what I just couldn't ever do in 1,000 lifetimes. And God gives us new life in the place of spiritual death. In South Africa, in Northern Cape Province, There is an 11,000 acre reserve, a game reserve, called the Mount Carmel Game Reserve. And at the Mount Carmel Game Reserve in Northern Cape Province in South Africa, there is a hole in the ground. It's no ordinary hole. It happens to be the third deepest freshwater cave in the world. It's known as Bushman's Hole. And it's 900 feet deep. Now, I don't know why. I just don't. And the older I get, the less I understand people who want to be thrill seekers. I just don't get it. But there are people who love to deep water dive. It's their thing. The thing with that thing is deep water diving and cave diving is very, very hazardous. Oh, how long ago? I don't know. 10, 15 years ago, a young man named Dion Dreyer, 20 years old, a South African, died diving in Bushman's Hole. And then in late 2004, an Australian man, a pilot who lived in Hong Kong, his name was Dave Shaw. He was diving in Bushman's Hole and he found Dion Dreyer's body. He was in a wetsuit. He was remarkably well preserved, mostly intact. Dave decided that he would try to free Dion's body, but he couldn't do it because Dion was stuck in the mud. Now, Dave Shaw couldn't just stay down there because deep, deep, deep down there, it's difficult to breathe. At that depth, the air you breathe becomes toxic and something called narcosis sets in easily. They say when you're way down deep, each breath you take is akin to drinking a martini. Now, I've never drunk a martini, but I get the picture. It's like you are becoming intoxicated. They say the deeper you get, the more you breathe, the sillier you get. So Dave resurfaced. Now from 900 feet, getting to the top, that takes about 10 hours. It takes about 12 minutes to get down, 10 hours to get back, because you've got to decompress. You have to stop along the way so as not to get the bends. And when he got out of Bushman's Hole, Dave said, I'm going back to get my fallen comrade. I'm going to get his body and bring him out. No, they weren't friends, but there was a kinship because they were both deep water divers. And you hate to just see a dead body in the bottom of a lake or a bottom of a cave. Mr. Shaw spoke to Dion's parents. They liked the idea. They would get to see their son again. Not that they wanted to see their son who'd been dead for 10 years in that way, but they were glad to have the opportunity to recover his body and bury him. Well, here's what happened. Dave Shaw went to the bottom of Bushman's Hole. Now, this time there were police up at the top. There were rescue personnel because this was now a body recovery operation. And down he went. We know exactly what happened because when he went down, he had a video camera attached to his head. And he was recording what he did. So later on, people watching the tape discovered that this is what happened. Dave Shaw went down to the bottom of the hole and he found Dion's body. Dion was no longer stuck in the mud, but he was floating. So the first thing he wanted to do was put a body bag around this young man's body. He took the body bag out from wherever he had it and started to fumble with it. And he tried to get it on the young man's dead body. But it's difficult to do because it was floating around in the water. And then, peculiarly, Dave pretty well stopped doing anything. They could hear him breathing, but he wasn't doing anything. People watching the video recording started to yell at the television set, "Move, man! Move! Do something! Come up!" But of course, that was just sort of an impulse reaction because by the time they got the tape, Dave Shaw had been dead for some days. He got down there, narcosis set in, strange things happen really to the nitrogen content of your blood. And before long, Dave died. Gave his life to free someone who was stuck in the mud. The story ends with some days or weeks later, both bodies were found floating at about 400-500 feet, so they were easily recoverable, and they were then buried. I thought about that story of that selfless individual who came down so
2: far, went down so deep that he was able to see his friend stuck in the mud. And when his friend was stuck in the mud, he said to himself, I just can't leave him there. People warned him, this could cost you your life. I think I'll be all right. This could cost you your life. It's worth a shot. I don't want to leave the man there. Doesn't that sound a lot like what Jesus did for us? Long ago, there was a world that was stuck in the mud. And he didn't have to stop. He didn't have to do anything like that at all. Jesus could have just left this world to its own devices. He could have just crumpled it up and thrown it into the cosmic waste basket and started again with a new world. But he didn't want to leave you stuck in the mud. And when he saw you dead in trespasses and sins, dead and stuck in the mud, he said to himself, I'm going to come all the way down there and find that dead one and bring her back to the surface. Not just to bury you again, but this time to give you new life. So Jesus came all the way down to where we were. He pulled us up out of the mud. Doing it cost him his life. But he was glad to do it because more than anything, he wanted us to live again. I wonder tonight, friend, if you would be able to say to Jesus, I want that new spiritual life. I realize in order to have it, I'm going to have to die. I'm going to have to put everything on the altar, surrender everything to you. But I know, Lord, if I do that, I have a new beginning. Everlasting life will be mine. And better than that, I get to honor the one who gave his life to save me. As the music plays tonight, please be very prayerful. And sense the voice of God speaking to your heart, appealing to you to allow Jesus to give you life in the place of death. Thank you. Thank you so very much. I wonder if you would bow your head with me and we will pray together. Our Father in heaven, truly your grace is amazing. And the words of the song ask the question, and can it be that I should gain an interest in the Savior's love? Father, long ago you created a perfect earth and we, that is the human family, messed it up. And without any real compelling need to do so, other than to demonstrate your great love, you chose to give us another chance. How often we in our lives have needed another chance. Friend, tonight we have talked about the need to be dead to sin. Considering ourselves dead. No, that's not me. I'm dead to that. And alive unto God through Jesus Christ our Lord. I wonder tonight if you would ask Jesus, let me be dead to all I need to be dead to, and alive in Jesus Christ to live a Christian life connected to Him. If you want to do that, please just raise your hand, will you? Simple question. Do you want the spiritual life that Jesus offers you and the life that you can live through Jesus? I know I do, and I need it now more than I ever have. We thank you, Lord, for offering us this great gift and these great riches. In spite of ourselves, we claim them and ask that you would allow us to live the life of faith, dead to sin, alive unto God through Jesus Christ our Lord. Let it be, please, and let the day come soon that Jesus returns to take us home. Make us yours now and until then. We pray in Jesus' name. Amen.
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2: Well, you've already done the Happy Sabbath routine, so that just shoots my first line. How about God be praised, GYC? God be praised for that music we just heard. That was absolutely heavenly, guys. Bless you. Thank you for doing it. Come to Andrews University anytime. We would be swept up, as we were just now, to the throne room of heaven. Well, it is such an honor and a privilege to be here at GYC. I'm going to tell you, this is my first time at a GYC. And I'm just wondering, I'll bet you there are a few others who are here for the first time. Be proud that you finally came to GYC and put your hand up with me, huh? Look at that. Whoa, that's a lot of first-timers. Welcome to you as well. Thank you, Justin McNeilis, for your invitation, Sean Reed, and the leadership team here at GYC. It's a treat to be here. And I'll tell you why I'm really stoked about this kind of a convocation. I believe that communities that have been built like this of the young are a fulfillment, a direct fulfillment of divine prophecy. No, I have found a prophecy in Scripture. I'm going to share it with you right now. This is not the teaching. Don't start that clock yet. This is before we get to the teaching. I want you to open up your Bible right now. I'm going to show you a divine word. This is clearly a messianic prophecy. You're going to recognize it instantly when you read the words. May I show you what is in the heart of this Messiah coming prophecy? This would be Psalm 110. All right, so open up your Bible to Psalm 110, the most quoted psalm in the New Testament in connection with the Lord Jesus Christ, the Messiah himself. So we know that Psalm 110 is a messianic psalm. Now I'm going to be reading here in the New King James Version. Whatever translation you have is fine with me. I've got the New King James. And by the way, I just need to tell you this. This is also the Andrews Study Bible. You probably haven't heard about it yet. And I don't know why Justin McNeilis left the ad out of the program brochure when he's bringing down the pastor from Andrews University. So let me just say a word. Let me just say a word about Andrews Study Bible. You got to have it. You just have to have it. This is not just the New King James. This is not just any study Bible. This is the only official study Bible of the Seventh-day Adventist Church, with the scholars of our community of faith weighing in. And beneath the line, here's the line for Psalm 110. Beneath the line, the small print has been composed by, as it turns out, men and women who are friends of mine. Most of them are at Andrews University. The portions of Scripture that present a conundrum to your contagious witness are beautifully dealt with here. You'll find the missing pieces. Good for you. You will find the connecting links. So, I hope before you leave, do they have exhibits here where they put up these booths? I've not been to the exhibit. Do they have them? All right. I'll just predict that there is a booth that has the Andrews Study Bible in it. If you can find that booth tonight after sundown, I'm not talking about buying books on the Sabbath, but after sundown, if you'll find that booth, you will find the Andrews Study Bible waiting for you. And by the way, if you're going to get one, get the nice premium fine leather. You will never regret the extra dollar or two that the Holy Spirit will bring back to you as you invest in this study tool. All right? So, with that little commercial out of the way, Psalm 110, let's go. Clearly, this is messianic because look at verse 1. The Lord said to my Lord, oh, I've read that many times in the New Testament. You absolutely have. Because this is God speaking to the Messiah. The Lord said to my Lord, writes David, sit at my right hand till I make your enemies your footstool. That text appears all through the New Testament. Drop down to verse 4. And the Lord has sworn and will not relent. You, Messiah, are a priest forever according to the order of what? According to the order of Melchizedek. So we know this is about the Messiah. Now, but watch this. It's verse 3 right in the middle. This is why I am so excited about the raising up of an organization like this one. Look at verse 3. Speaking of the Messiah, your people, O Messiah, shall be volunteers in the day of your power. That can also be translated, by the way, as the NIV does, in the day of your battle. Now, I'm going to tell you that this is one of the most difficult Hebrew passages to translate in the Old Testament. This is a tough one. Your people will be volunteers in the day of your power or battle. In the beauties of holiness from the womb of the morning, you have the dew of your youth. Now, a little more fresher translations render it. Here's one. Your troops will be willing on your day of battle, arrayed in holy splendor. The young will come to you, O Messiah, like dew from the morning's womb. In other words, Messiah, after you sit on the throne beside me, before the end game is finished, the final battle, your doors to your army will open and the young will come to you. Arrayed in holy splendor, they will come to you. They will compose your end time army. Ladies and gentlemen of GYC, that means that any movement of the young at the end of time, the young passionate for the Messiah and the soon coming of our Lord Jesus Christ, any movement of the young for Christ at the end of time is a direct fulfillment of Psalm 110 and this messianic prophecy. Now listen, for years as a kid growing up in the church, I'm a fifth generation Adventist and a fourth generation preacher, so I've hung around this church all my life, and I used to hear that quotation from the little book, Education, Ellen White, what's that page number? I've got it scribbled here, 271. Do you remember that quotation? With such an army as our youth rightly trained might furnish, how soon the message of a crucified, risen, and soon coming Savior might go to the earth. How soon the end of suffering and sin. We've had that quotation for a century and a half. But now right here in the heart of the Psalms is a messianic prediction that at the end of time, Jesus' army will be composed of the young. Dominantly the young. Which is why I'm so proud of you. You know what? This is the holiday. You could have been anywhere in the United States or anywhere in the world but here, but you gave up holiday time to come to this place with like-minded, passionate hearts to focus on the Lord Jesus Christ and the outpouring of the Holy Spirit. And I say, good on you. In fact, I tweeted. What's so funny about tweeting? My friend Roy Gain, who is here, by the way, he's one of our professors, did some of the notes in that Bible. Roy Gain, because I just got into Twitter over the Thanksgiving break, and so I announced to my congregation the next Sabbath that you can now find me at Dwight K. Nelson, and you can track along in the journey. And Roy came up to me and he said, Dwight, I'm glad to hear that you're into Twitter now, so I suppose you really love the song In the Tweet By and By, which I thought was really a misapplication of that great hymn. But I tweeted Thursday night. It really does sound weird, doesn't it? And I have a direct quote. I scribbled it down here. I sent it to those that are tracking that particular Twitter account. This is the quote. My take on the GYC thus far, 5,000 young adults eager to seek the outpouring of the Holy Spirit, undeniable passion for Christ. Thank God for them. The bad thing about Twitter is you have to do it in 140 characters or less. It was not invented for preachers, trust me. But that's the word I sent out. So it is an honor to be here, an honor to meet with you, fellowship with you, worship with you, and thank God for these young preachers that we've been having. Man, this has been good. And I've been coming. Early in the morning, I'm here. Late at night, I'm here. And I'm getting blessed every single time. And I'm thinking, God, you are raising up preachers right and left among the young for the Messiah's strategic endgame. Hallelujah. So I want to pray with you to set us up for this teaching. And oh, I'm praying that God will open our eyes, help our hearts to hear what is tucked away in this scripture. So let's pray. Dear God, with an army like this, how soon the end of suffering and sin. Thank you, Father, for these young adults who've come from all over the globe to share this weekend in Houston. We will never be the same again for having been here. And we praise you. You know what our theme is, God, fill me, our earnest plea. And we're going to keep praying that prayer until Jesus comes. As we move now into the acts of the Holy Spirit, open our ears to hear Him speaking through the book He inspired. In Christ's name we pray. Amen. I want to go back to the book of Acts. We've been going to the book of Acts again and again and again. There's one story, fortunately, nobody has dealt with yet. Whew. So I get to go to Acts chapter 10. Go to Acts chapter 10. And by the way, that really is the name of the Holy Spirit. It says at the top of the Old King James, Acts of the Apostles. No, really, the title of the book should be the Acts of the Holy Spirit. It is a chronicle of the movement of the third person of the Godhead. In fact, Pentecost, scholars suggest you could call Pentecost the Bethlehem of the Spirit. That's when the Spirit incarnates Himself in a dramatic way into the human race. Of course, He was operative in the Old Testament. That's not the point. And by the way, did you love that Acts story that came from on the streets yesterday? That bus driver running up and saying, "What must I do to be saved?" That's straight out of Acts. So we're getting Acts in the on the waning moments of 2011. The new year begins tonight. One last time in Acts before the new year. Acts chapter 10. You already found it. I was listening to the Sabbath School, you know, with Sean and his friends up front here, talking about prayer. You are now going to be immersed into a prayer-saturated narrative. I mean, you don't have to embellish this one. We don't have to move into fancy flight of English on this one. This is just straight stuff. And the Spirit's ready to apply it to our hearts. So let's go. Acts chapter 10, verse 1. You remember the story? There was a certain man in Caesarea called Cornelius, a centurion of what was called the Italian regiment. All right? He had a battalion of 100. Generally, actually, it was 80. Under him as a centurion. He was a devout man, verse 2, and one who feared God with all his household, who gave alms generously to the people, and prayed to God always. I love the way my friend Mark Finley put it last night when we Skyped him in, and that was sure great to have him here. And Mark was saying, hey guys, don't forget, all over this planet, there are men, women, young adults, teenagers, and children who are hungering to somehow connect with the living God. They have no idea how to make that connection, but they long for that connection. I was flying down here from Cleveland, South Bend, Cleveland, Houston. And I'm sitting on the plane, as it turns out, by a farmer who owns the largest farm in Indiana. The largest farm. So we get to talking, and he actually said, I need to just tell you that, you know, your church is telecast there from Andrews University. I watch it every night. I said, every Sunday night. I said, Sunday night? That's at midnight. We telecast at midnight, Sunday night. Why don't you watch it Sunday noon? Because he says, I'm active in my Lutheran church. That's why. But I stay up till midnight to watch. I had a book with me by N.T. Wright, a New Testament scholar, and the title of the book is Justification. I brought it down to read. And he says, by the way, justification, that's a word we know as Lutherans. And we fell into conversation the whole way. Getting off the plane, I said, listen, how's your wife doing? And tears, she died just 3 weeks ago. As soon as we got off that plane, we could pull into a corner in the waiting lounge. I said, I want to pray with you. Got his name, his address. I'm going to be in touch with him. There are God-fearers all over this planet today. God will find them. And He'll lead you to them. I believe that was Mark's point last night. So there is this Cornelius, who is, by the way, praying to God always. I told you this is a prayer-saturated narrative. And about the ninth hour of the day, that would be 3 o'clock in the afternoon, he saw clearly in a vision an angel of God. Shoom! While he's in prayer, there is this being standing there. An angel of God coming in and saying to him, Cornelius. And when he observed him, he was afraid. Wouldn't you be when you were in prayer? And all of a sudden, materializes your guardian angel. And he was afraid and he said, what is it, Lord? So he, the angel, said to Cornelius, your prayers and your alms have come up for a memorial before God. Now send men to Joppa and send for Simon, whose surname is Peter. He is lodging with Simon, a tanner, and you'll find the house by the sea. Isn't it great to know that God not only knows your name, He knows your address of the house, He knows your email address, and He can send you anywhere on this planet He needs to, or send anybody on this planet to you to find you. Wow. He says, by the way, there are two Simons there. Don't get them mixed up. One's the tanner. The other one that goes by Peter, that's the one I'm sending you to. So, Cornelius, when the angel spoke to him, verse 7, and departed, Cornelius called two of his household servants and a devout soldier from among those who waited on him continually. We're not talking about a low ladder socioeconomic personage. We're talking about somebody up the ladder who has multiple people who wait on him continually. He's well to do. And God is going to send a peasant, fisherman, to be the key. Don't you ever be intimidated by socioeconomic class that's higher than yours. Don't you ever suck it in and say, I'm not going. Oh, that house is way too big. I won't go there. You never have to be afraid. Because the God who has your name and address will take care of the connection with the upper echelons of society. So he calls them, says, hey, verse 8, he explained to them all these things. And then he sent them to Joppa, about 40 miles away, about a day and a half journey. The next day, okay, here's verse 9. The next day, as they went on their journey and drew near the city, oh, here he comes now, Peter went up on the household to pray. I told you it's prayer saturated. He went up onto the household to pray about the sixth hour. That would be noon. You know what? Do you get hungry around the same time every day? It just the juices begin flowing, and you just, you know, when I come home and Karen is there, she's off from work, she's a nurse, and so she's scurrying around supper. Man, I just keep wanting to hang around the kitchen, don't you? Just a little snap. Oh, get one more time, and you don't get supper. All right. Obviously, Peter, who is hungry, has been hanging around the kitchen. Say, go to the roof. We'll call you when we're ready. So Peter goes to the roof. And then being very hungry and wanting to eat. But up on the rooftop, while they were making ready, lunch is being cooked below, he fell into a trance and he saw heaven open and an object like a great sheet bound at the four corners. Oh, how many times have we read this? Bound in the four corners, this sheet descending to him, let down to earth, and verse 12, in it were all kinds of four-footed animals of the earth, wild beasts, creeping things, and birds of the air. Yuck! And a voice cries out in that trance, rise, Peter, kill and eat. Peter said, not so, Lord. I've never eaten anything common or unclean. And the voice spoke to him and said the second time, what God has cleansed, you must not call common. And, according to verse 16, this was done three times, and the object, gone, disappears, and he comes out of this trance. Where am I? Oh, what was that about? Verse 17, now while Peter wondered within himself what this vision which he had seen meant, he's brooding over this saying, what was that? Mercy. Behold, at that same split second, the men who had been sent from Cornelius had made inquiry for Simon's house, and it stood before the gate. Yo, is this the house of the Simon beside the sea? We see you're beside the sea. Are you the Simon? Yes. Do you have somebody staying with you named Simon as well? Yes, we do. Can we come in? And they called out and asked whether Simon, whose surname was Peter, was lodging there. And while Peter was thinking, now look at this, he's thinking about the vision, the Spirit said to him, "Behold, three men are seeking you. Arise, therefore, go down and go with them, doubting nothing." Now you're going to get thrown by this, Peter. You're going to go down those stairs and you're going to say, this just does not seem to fit with my worldview. I need you to doubt nothing. It will challenge your presuppositions. It will cause you can't even read my own handwriting here. It will cause you to reevaluate. It will cause you to reevaluate your traditions. It will lead you to break with history. I'm having a hard time reading my handwriting because I was putting this sermon together late last night. I brought another sermon, also written for this moment. But somebody sent a message to me, and I need to just thank that person. I don't know who it is because the person was not identified to me. But somebody sent a message to me and said, "You won't preach on that subject," whatever that subject was. So I said, whoa. So I went back to my room and spent some time in prayer. And I'm saying, "God, please, what do I do? I wasn't going down that path anyway." And after a long time in prayer, late at night and early in the morning, I'm scribbling a few notes down. So pardon my penmanship at that hour of the day. So Peter, this is Spirit speaking to him. "Hey Peter, there are three men waiting for you. Arise therefore, go down and go with them, doubting nothing. I'm going to show you something, boy. It's going to blow you out of this water. It's another worldview, but you've got to see it. And heaven is ready for it now. Doubt nothing. Eyes open, ears listening. I'll be in touch."

and that angel has been speaking to you. But what is so neat about that line is that the divine instructions, the instructions from the throne room, come from the guardian angel. So be careful about saying no to what the voice inside of you is calling you to decide. That's God Himself through your angel. He was divinely instructed by a holy angel to summon you to His house and to hear words from you. Then Peter invited them. And by the way, this is huge. Peter invites them in to spend the night. Something already is beginning to happen. The worldview is beginning to crumble. He would never have had a bunch of pagan Romans come in and spend the night. Listen, there's a Motel 6 down the road. I'll see you in the morning. He says, come in. Spend the night with us. And the following day, verse 24, they entered Caesarea. Now Cornelius, can you believe the faith of this pagan Roman believer? Now Cornelius was waiting for them. I knew you would come. I have everybody here already. And he had called together his relatives and close friends. And as Peter was coming in, Cornelius met him at the door and fell down at his feet and started worshiping him. And Peter reaches, big fisherman, he's pulled in massive nets before. He reaches down and grabs that centurion by the collar and, yo, don't you do that. Stand up. I'm just a man like you. Now, what's up? Why am I here? Oh, my. And as he talked, verse 27, with Cornelius, Peter goes into the living room and he finds many of them already together. Then he says, well, I might as well begin my little speech now. And he says to them, hey, do you know how unlawful it is for a Jewish man to keep company with or go to one of another nation? Do you understand how countercultural, counter-societal this is for me to even be standing in your living room? Do you understand that? But God, I need you to catch this line, but God has shown me that I should not call any man common or unclean. Because the vision of Peter at lunchtime atop that roof was not about Peter's diet. It was about Peter's deportment. And we're going to change you, boy. We're going to change your worldview. That's what the whole dream was about. That's what that trance was. Three times. That's the trance. So Cornelius, why am I here? Cornelius says, I'll tell you. Verse 30. 4 days ago I was fasting. I told you this is saturated with prayer. I was fasting until this very hour. And at the ninth hour, 3 o'clock, 4 days ago, I prayed in my house. And behold, a man stood before me in bright clothing. And he said, Cornelius, your prayer has been heard and your alms are remembered. Send to Joppa, call for Simon and Simon. And so I sent immediately for you, verse 33. And by the way, Peter, you have done well to come. Sounds like a guy who's used to giving orders. You did very well. Glad you came. Now, therefore, we are all present before God to hear all the things commanded you by God. You're going to have to tell what God has commanded you. Oh, I tell you what, Charissa, that was powerful this morning. I've been blessed by all of them. But this morning, as she talked, you remember about digging the ditches. It doesn't make sense to do this. When you get the command from God, you're gonna have to eat the resistance. You're going to have to do it anyway. If He's commanded you to say something, you're going to have to say it, whether it's comfortable to say it or not. So thank you, Charissa. That really ministered to me. This morning. Then Peter, verse 34, opened his mouth and he said, in truth, I perceive that God shows no partiality. Does the old King James say he is no respecter of persons? Is that how it goes? Yeah, okay. I perceive that God shows no partiality, but in every nation, whoever fears Him and works righteousness is accepted by Him. God is looking for an excuse to save human beings. And when He finds a heart that beats for Him, a heart that longs for Him, boom, He moves in on that heart. They're all over this planet, ladies and gentlemen, all over this planet right now. But isn't that amazing? Remember, Peter is now post-Pentecost. He's post-Pentecost. You see, the Holy Spirit got poured out over here. The Holy Spirit got poured out, supercharged. We just read it a moment ago in our scripture reading. He got poured out into that upper room, filled with the Spirit of the living God, tongues of fire. The Holy Spirit has gotten poured out. And apparently the lesson

0: needs to get through to the church of Christ in the book of Acts, that when the Holy Spirit gets poured out, the walls come down. The walls come down. And that's why Peter, by the way, is quoting Joel in that great Pentecostal sermon. And we've read it so many times from Joel that we read it a moment ago from Peter actually quoting Joel. Would you mind turning back to Acts chapter 2? Peter dips into the well of Old Testament, ancient prophecy, and he pulls out the prophecy of Joel 2, verses 28 and 29. Only under the inspiration of the Spirit, he actually changes the wording. Did you know that? He changes the wording. This is Acts chapter 2, and he says in verse 16 in his sermon, this is what was spoken by the prophet Joel. Now we're ready for verse 17. And it shall come to pass in the last days. Do you know that those words, in the last days, are not in the ancient prophet Joel? They're simply not there. Peter, under the inspiration of the Spirit, has inserted that line. And I am so glad he inserted it, because if he hadn't, we would think that the Joel 2 prophecy was only about the beginning of the infant Christian church. But because under the inspiration of the Spirit, he inserts the phrase, in the last days, we now know that it's going to happen all over again at the very end of time. Isn't that right? Boy, thank you, Peter, for being sensitive to the Spirit and inserting a phrase that's not there in the Old Testament. And it shall come to pass in the last days, says God, that I will pour out my Spirit on all flesh. Children of the Father, how much of the flesh of this earth will receive the Holy Spirit according to this prediction? How much? Oh, say it louder than that. Say it just a little louder, please. All flesh. I will pour out my Spirit on all flesh. And because we're not sure what he means by all flesh, God, through Joel and Peter now, will carefully delineate the categories of all flesh. So, I'll pour out my Spirit on all flesh. Number one, your sons and your daughters shall prophesy. That means that when I pour out my Spirit, I will pour out my Spirit on all genders. Now look, there are not a lot of genders. There are only two, but that's what he means. I will pour out my Spirit on all genders. That wall's gone. And by the way, he goes on, your young men shall see visions and your old men shall dream dreams. God says, by the way, all flesh means all ages, young, aged, or in between. Age. I am no respecter of age. That's why you're here today, by the way. I am no respecter of age. I don't have to wait until someone reaches a certain elderly age before she or he can be used. God says, I'll pour out my Spirit on all genders. I will pour out my Spirit on all ages. And watch this, one more category, verse 18. And I will pour out my Spirit on my men servants and on my maid servants. I will pour out my Spirit in those days, and they shall prophesy. All ages, all genders, all social classes. All social classes. No wall there. Man, God is serious about this all flesh business. And if he's serious about all flesh, I guess you and I, following the same Holy Spirit, would be moved in the same way. So, Peter has just taught this on the day of Pentecost. So, when he launches into his little homily, his little sermon here in Cornelius's living room, that's why Peter can say, verse 34, Peter opened his mouth, going back to the narrative, Peter opened his mouth and said, in truth I perceive that God shows no partiality, but in every nation whoever fears him and works righteousness is accepted by him. Oh, and Peter goes on, the word which God sent to the children of Israel, preaching peace through Jesus Christ, he is Lord, that word you've heard about. Peter said, hey, Cornelius, sir, did you hear about this Jesus of Nazareth? Oh, yes, you have heard, haven't you? Did you hear about this Jesus called the Christ, the Messiah, who went through the land preaching peace? That's a rather strange phrase, preaching peace. It's the only place in Acts where Jesus is described as moving through the land preaching peace. You know what? Paul comes along, because Luke who wrote Acts was a traveling companion to Paul, and it could be on one of their trips. Luke said to Paul, "Listen, you ought to hear. I finally got a transcript of what Peter said in the home of the centurion Cornelius. Listen to this." And so he may have run the line past Paul. Paul uses it. Watch this. Keep your finger right here. We'll be right back. But Ephesians. Take a look at Ephesians for a moment. Ephesians chapter 2. Oh, you've probably read these words before. But what a stirring depiction here. Ephesians chapter 2, verse 13. "But now, in Christ Jesus, you who were once far off have been brought near by the blood of Christ." When Jesus stretched out his arms on Calvary, that embrace took in the entire planet. And through that embrace, by the blood of Christ, you have been brought near. Read verse 14. "For he himself is our peace." Peace is not a message. Peace is a person. "For he himself is our peace, who has made both one and has broken down the middle wall of separation." You see, whenever you proclaim peace, the walls come down. So he has made both one and has broken down the middle wall of separation, having abolished in his flesh the enmity, that is the law, the commandments, and the ordinances, that would be the Old Testament law and its traditions, having abolished that, so, not the Decalogue, you understand, so having abolished that, he creates in himself one new humanity, one new man from the two, thus making peace. Now he's moving to his summation. "And that he, Christ, might reconcile them both to God in one body through the cross." The cross is God's great plus sign. Whenever God jams the cross as a stake into the earth, that plus sign declares that what was once separated is now joined at Calvary. What was once in enmity and in alienation is now joined. God's great plus sign is Calvary. Brings the halves back together. So, that he might reconcile both to God in one body through the cross, thereby putting to death the enmity. Now here it comes. Here's a line that Peter used first. "And he, Christ, came and preached peace, so that you who are afar off and to those who are near, for through him we both have access by one Spirit to the Father." Oh, fill me. Our earnest plea. I want to be filled with that Holy Spirit. That's been our theme all the hours we've been together. And what's the point? When the Spirit fills us, God's great plus sign pulls what has been disparate and alienated, pulls them together, and they become one. The walls, that's what Peter's saying to Cornelius, the walls came down at Calvary. All right, move to the wrap of this story. Back to Acts 10. So Peter's preaching away. And he declares in verse 36, you've heard about the word that God sent to the children of Israel, preaching peace through Jesus Christ. By the way, when Jesus, hit me early this morning, when Jesus died on the cross, he was fulfilling another messianic prophecy that goes like this: "And the chastisement of our peace was upon him." The punishment of our peace, he took it so that we might have that peace. God's great plus side. Oh, Cornelius, you've heard the stories. You heard verse 38, how God anointed Jesus of Nazareth with the Holy Spirit and with power, and he went about doing good and healing all who were oppressed by the devil, for God was with him. Have you heard that story? And we, by the way, are witnesses of all the things he did, both in the land of the Jews and in Jerusalem, whom they killed, this Christ, by hanging on a tree. Became the curse of the covenant, Deuteronomy 27:30. He became the ideal Israelite who was cursed on behalf of the entire family of God. Hanging on a tree always speaks of that curse. He was cursed, Cornelius, so that we might be brought together. And verse 42, he commanded us to preach to the people and to testify that it is he who was ordained by God to be judge of the living and the dead. To him all the prophets witness that through his name, whoever believes in him will receive forgiveness, will receive remission of sins. And Peter takes a breath to go into his next point in his homily, when in that instant, all of heaven explodes. And what happens? Verse 44, "And while Peter was still speaking these words, The Holy Spirit had said to him, hey, don't doubt nothing. Doubt nothing. You're going to see what you haven't seen before. While Peter was speaking these words, the Holy Spirit fell on those who heard the word and those of the circumcision. It's rather a strange phrase for Dr. Luke to insert right here, but that's what he's calling those who are advocating that little covenant seal remain in force. And those of the circumcision party who believed in Jesus were astonished, as many as had come with Peter, because the gift of the Holy Spirit had been poured out on the Gentiles also, for they heard them speak with tongues and magnify God. The wall just came down between Gentiles and Jews. Boom, it's gone. And they are filled with the same third person of the Godhead. Mercy. And Peter, dumbfounded, but the Spirit said, hey, listen, don't doubt anything. You're going to see what you've never seen before. And Peter answered, verse 47, can anyone forbid water that these should not be baptized who have received the Holy Spirit just as we have? If they've received the same Holy Spirit as we have, who is going to say, I move that we not baptize them? Peter says, can anybody forbid? And of course, it's a rhetorical question in verse 48. And he commanded them to be baptized in the name of the Lord. Under the water goes that pagan Roman believing centurion. He comes up a son of God and a disciple of the Lord Jesus Christ. Hallelujah. Just like that, the wall went down. Wow. You know, maybe GYC, strategic as it is in the end game, is called to, in the same way as Peter, be instrumental in taking the walls down. Wouldn't that be something? Wow. You? God calling you like Peter? Oh, come on, guys. We've been praying it now since Wednesday night. Fill me, our earnest plea. Why pray the prayer if you don't know what will happen to you when you pray the prayer? What will happen to you is you suddenly are swept in when you're filled with the Spirit. You suddenly are swept in to the strategic plan of the soon coming Messiah, and you become, in the name of the peacemaker, you become a wall breaker. In the name of the peacemaker, you become a wall breaker. Don't let anybody tell you. You can't be like Peter. You're too young. You're not too young. God has positioned you right now for such a time as this. In the name of the peacemaker, you become a wall breaker. Now I need to warn you. Because we're really big on the book of Acts at GYC. And I'm really glad we are. I need to warn you that if we stay faithful to what we're reading here, it may not go easy for you. Because the very next event when Peter gets back and reports what has happened, hallelujah, the wall between the Gentiles and the Jews has come down. Guess what? Verse 2, and when Peter came up to Jerusalem, those of the circumcision, those who are hanging on to that ancient tradition, and not seeing it released by Calvary, those of the circumcision. Oh, they were not very happy at all. And when Peter came up to Jerusalem, those of the circumcision contended with him, saying, yo, Pete, you went into uncircumcised men. Yes, you did, and you ate with them. And you are in a heap of trouble now. I'm telling you, in the name of the peacemaker, wall breakers can run into major opposition. But it happened to Peter. You're not alone. It's okay. And Peter says, hey, guys, please, time out. Let me just tell you what happened. You're not going to believe this. And he tells the whole story. He says, I had this little vision. I couldn't figure out what it meant. God came and said, don't you call anything common or unclean. And then these three guys show up at the door and they say, come to the centurion. So we go to the centurion and the house is packed with all his friends and neighbors and family. And while I'm preaching, guys, I'm telling you, while I was preaching about Jesus, the peacemaker, the place exploded and they started speaking in tongues. They are speaking in languages other than their own. They are filled with the Holy Spirit. What am I supposed to do? Why are you so hard on me? Verse 15, and as I began to speak, the Holy Spirit fell upon them. As upon us, by the way, in the upper room at Pentecost. Then I remembered, I remembered the word of the Lord, how He said, John indeed baptized with water, but you shall be baptized with the Holy Spirit. I remember Jesus said, there's going to be a baptism of the Spirit associated with the baptism of water. And then Peter, this is the last line of Peter in the story. This is it. Verse 17. If therefore, God gave them the same gift as He gave us when we believed on the Lord Jesus Christ, who was I that I could withstand God? What could I do? The same gift I have, I saw it in them. The same gift you have, I saw it in them. What am I going to say? Oh, you, no, you can't, no. If therefore God gave to them the same gift He gave us when we believed on the Lord Jesus Christ, who was I that I could withstand God? I couldn't. I had to. My worldview collapsed when the wall came down and the Spirit was poured out. I had to do what I had to do. Guys, don't be so hard on me. And listen to this. Their response, verse 18, when they heard these things, they became silent. Well, what's there to say? Clearly, the Holy Spirit has gifted them the same way the Holy Spirit has gifted us. So what can I say? And then the silence breaks out in the doxology, and they glorified God, saying, then God has surely granted to the Gentiles repentance to life. The end. Now I got to read this to you from, this is from Acts of the Apostles. Right here, and I put these words, scribbled them at the top of my page. This is Acts of the Apostles, page 142. Listen to this. The exclusiveness, this is at the end of the story, the exclusiveness established by the custom of ages was abandoned, and the way was opened for the gospel to be proclaimed. The exclusiveness that by the custom of ages was abandoned, and the way was opened to proclaim the gospel. Because the wall came down. I didn't know what else to do. It just came down while I was there. So if we were in the Pioneer Memorial Church right now, I'd ask you to grab your smartphones, because I know that there are 7,000 smartphones right here. And we have it set up with a Google voicemail number that will flash on the screen in the middle of the sermon. I said, I want to hear from you right now. I need to hear from you right now. Dial that number on the screen and tell me what you believe are some of the walls that might be surrounding us that a generation like yours may be called by God to take down. And you go, I've never seen thumbs move as fast as yours. Just boom. And then I got my iPad up here. No, I'm sorry, I have Karen's iPad. It doesn't belong to me. She reminds me of that. I have her iPad here, and boom, boom, boom, boom. I, whoa, listen to this, and then I'll read it. So we don't have that. Let's just do it. What are some of the walls as you move out into the world? You leave this place and you go into the new year. What are some of the walls that God, surely the peacemaker, wants to take down? Call out some of those walls to me right now, and I'll repeat them if I can hear them. Racial division. You go, girl. I want to hold up right here on racial division. You know what, ladies and gentlemen? You know what? The Seventh-day Adventist Church, we are having this revival and reformation appeal. And by the way, Ted Wilson is a personal friend of mine. We went to grade school together. We're having this appeal for revival and reformation. But listen to me carefully. As long as we are divided between blacks and whites in North America, this church will never be revived. You can read it on my lips right here. As long as we in North America are divided by the blacks and the whites, this church will never be revived. You can't revive a church that has a wall up. The wall has to come down, then the church is revived. So thank you for calling that out. I received that as from the Holy Spirit Himself, who said, Dwight, I'm going to give you the first one, and it'll be the racial wall. Good for you. And guess what? You're it. My generation, we haven't known what to do with the wall. So we'll have a white church on this side of Houston, and we'll have a Hispanic church over here, and we'll have a black church over here. We just haven't known what to do with the wall. But I am praying for a generation of people who don't know better to come along and say, you know what? There's not a black Ford Motor Company and a white Ford Motor Company. There's not a black IBM and a white IBM. Why should there be a black Seventh-day Adventist church and a white Seventh-day Adventist church in the same city? It's time for the walls to come down. The Holy Spirit will not revive a church that intentionally says, we can't deal with this. This is too big for us. Guess what? That's why you're here. God is raising up a generation that is saying, you know what? Time's up. Time's up. Where a new world view is now taking place. When the Holy Spirit is poured out in the name of the peacemaker, you will become a wall breaker. Just like Peter. Just like Peter. Oh, you'll run into people and say, you can't do that, boy. You cannot do that. We've been doing this for years this way. You cannot do that, girl. It's okay. That's what they told Peter. You can't do that. He said, what else can I do? The Spirit's been poured out. The wall has to come down. So what are some other walls? Unforgiveness. Very good. Refusal to forgive. That is a wall between me and you until, even if I am the innocent party, Jesus says in Matthew chapter 18, if your brother has aught against you, that would be Matthew chapter 6 actually, if your brother has aught against you, you go to him. You're the innocent party. But that wall cannot stay up. Good for you. That wall cannot stay up. I heard somebody yell out from the back, reverence. Yep, you're right. Irreverence. Yeah. Gossip. What a wall. What a wall. I heard something. What was it? What was over here? Lack of love. The lack of love. Sabbath school lesson today talked about Acts chapter 2 and how when those 3,000 joined the church, God broke down the walls and this community became a passionate community of love. Did it have bumps along the way? Are you kidding? When you get to Acts chapter 6, the Greek Hellenized widows are saying, hey, it's no fair. You're giving to the Jewish widows more than you're giving to us. It's always messy when the community of faith is called to become a community of radical love. It's tough stuff, but you have to deal with it. And God, through the church, found a way to deal with those inequities. That's very good. Access. Now, what did you? I've heard access twice. What do you mean by access?
1: Access.
0: What access?
1: From the deaf.
0: Oh, deaf access. You go. Thank you. Absolutely.
1: And captioning.
0: All right. They're listening to you. They're listening to you at 3 a.m. And captioning. But what you know? She's making a point. She's making a point. The translator there is making a point, and that is, what's the point of saying the gospel goes to the whole world and the unhearing never get to read the gospel? A church cannot focus on just the hearing. And she's right on. Access by the unhearing, whose ears one day, Isaiah declares, will be unstopped as they hear the glories of those celestial choirs. Music. Well, politics. Terminally ill patients. Hey, just use your smartphone instead. Forget this. I can't. Just send me a note. Send me a note. Ladies and gentlemen, you get the point. You get the point. When in the name of the peacemaker we move out into a fractured and walled world, we become wall breakers. The world falls in love with wall breakers. The world cannot tolerate another wall maker. If God ever says, Dwight, which would you rather be? Would you rather be a wall maker or a wall breaker? What would you answer Him? I'd rather be a wall breaker. There isn't enough time left to make sure the walls stay up. The time has come for the walls to come down. You are friends of the peacemaker, and He will make you a wall breaker. That's the truth of the book of Acts. That's the story of Cornelius in Acts chapter 10 and 11. I want to read one more quotation. Ellen White. Acts of the Apostles, pages 90 and 91. Only as they were united with Christ could the disciples hope to have the accompanying power of the Holy Spirit. In other words, read it. Only as they took the walls down could they be entrusted with the mighty end time outpouring and revival of the Holy Spirit. The walls have to come down for the church to be revived. That's the point. Only as they were united with Christ could the disciples hope to have the accompanying power of the Holy Spirit and the cooperation of angels of heaven. With the help of these divine agencies, when the walls are down, they would present before the world a united front and would be victorious in the conflict they were compelled to wage unceasingly against the powers of darkness. End quote. God wins when the walls come down. He wins every time. Who wants to keep the walls up? The enemy of darkness. Who wants to take the walls down? God's great plus sign at Calvary. When you follow the peacemaker, you must become a wall breaker. So here's the deal. I want to make an appeal right now. I need to know. No. God needs to know. If you're willing to put your life on the line for taking down the walls, when the Spirit is poured out, all genders are a part of that outpouring. When the Spirit is poured out, all ages are a part of that outpouring. When the Spirit is poured out, all social classes are a part of that outpouring. I need to know. God wants to know. And on His behalf, I ask you this. Are you willing to make yourself available to be, in the name of the peacemaker, a wall breaker in the church or outside the church? Are you willing? I'm going to invite you to come forward. Not yet. I want to invite you to come forward. But I cannot miss an opportunity to make one more appeal. I've been listening carefully to all the appeals, and this one, its time has come. Calvary is the great plus sign. I don't care what you've done. I don't care who you are. I don't care your record. I died as a plus sign so that you might know you are reconciled with God by the everlasting gospel. And I want to give an invitation right now. I haven't painted a picture of Calvary. We haven't lingered in Matthew 27 or Luke 23 or John 19. But we've been hearing Calvary all this week. So here's the deal. I want to give you an invitation now. This is not a call for general rededication. If you have never been baptized before, some wall has held you back. You have never been baptized before. I want to invite you right now to slip out of where you are seated and make your way here to the front. And then the others are going to come and surround you. But first, I need to make an appeal to you. if you have never been baptized before? Well, Dwight, actually, I was thinking about it once, but what happened? I don't know. And then this, and then we moved, and I'm in my mid-20s now, and it just doesn't seem like only children get baptized. Are you crazy? Young adults are ripe and prime for becoming radical disciples of the Lord Jesus Christ, of the peacemaker. You have come up with 100 reasons why you can't be baptized. I remember that story. God knows that chapter. I said this. I did that. Who cares now? At the foot of the cross, the plus sign means you come just as you are. And God will reunite you. He will reconcile you with Himself. And you will be joined with the peacemaker for the rest of your life. So I don't know in an audience like this how many there are here that right now the Holy Spirit is speaking to your heart. You know who you are. This is really not a difficult. Would this apply to me or not? You know who you are. If the Holy Spirit is speaking to your heart, and you say, Dwight, well, how would I know the Holy Spirit is speaking to my heart? Because your heart is becoming agitated right now. Trust me, it's not the devil who's agitating your heart. It's the Holy Spirit is saying, hey, listen, do you think maybe today would be a good day, the last day of 2011? Nobody's going to be baptized today. Nobody's going to be baptized next week. But you will make the decision today. The last important, the most important decision of your life on the last day of 2011. If the Holy Spirit is speaking to your heart right now, and you have not been baptized, you're not coming to me, you're not coming to the church, you are coming to the Lord Jesus Christ. If He's speaking to your heart right now, would you join these who have opened the door for you already? Just come. Oh, look, it's a long way, Dwight. I'm in the very back row. Who cares how far? Do you know how far it was up Golgotha? Do you know how lonely it was dragging that cross? Nobody said it would be convenient. But I'll tell you this, if your heart is being tapped right now by the Holy Spirit, you will never have a more opportune moment than right now. Right now. To come to the Lord Jesus Christ. We got some of the team coming here. And so, come on forward. Stand over there. God bless you. Ladies and gentlemen, this convention right now is a saving place. If nothing is happening to your heart right now, hey, Dwight, I've already been baptized. Big deal for me. Close your eyes and start praying. There may be somebody sitting directly 18 inches behind you right now, and the Spirit is saying, boy, this is your day. You didn't know this, but boy, girl, today I'm calling you. Behold, now is the acceptable time. Today is the day of salvation. I'm calling you now. It will never be easier than today, right now, to come to the Lord Jesus Christ. Come to Him just as you are. He won't leave you just as you are. You may come just as you are. He'll throw a robe around you that will take those filthy rags and obliterate them. You'll be covered in the purity of the Messiah Himself. He is God's great plus sign. He died to unite you with the Father of the universe. God bless you. Anybody else? I'm not going to go on and go on and go on. But if there's a heart here, and Dwight, right now I'm really wrestling, would you pray for me? Right now, my friend, if your heart is wrestling before God, it is the Holy Spirit Himself who is saying, come on, boy. Come on, girl. He said, Dwight, I'm not a young adult. I just wandered in because I heard there's going to be this big GYC event. I'm an adult. I'm a middle-aged adult. I'm moving on in life. My friend, if your heart is being touched by the Holy Spirit just now, it's not the age that's the issue. It's the need that is critical. And if Jesus is tugging at your heart and you're sensing Him calling you to make a decision, you're standing in the back. Come on up. It will never be easier than today. Do you know what Jesus said? He who confesses me before others, I will gladly confess before the Father. She who confesses me before others, I will gladly confess before the Father. Confess Jesus. Come as you are. There'll be a pastor where you go home. I don't know where your home is. There'll be somebody. We'll get in touch with somebody. Somebody will help you. And when you feel you're ready, you can make that, you can set that circled Sabbath in 2012 as your baptism day. Nobody's rushing you. Nobody's saying, forget studying the Bible. No, come on. Today's the day to make the decision. The Ethiopian eunuch in Acts and Philip are roaring down the road in that chariot. And finally the Ethiopian says, you've talked to me enough about Jesus. Is there anything to prevent me from being baptized? Just like that, the decision is made. You don't need a choir singing. You don't need anything but the Holy Spirit appealing to your heart and saying, come to me. You're weary. You're heavy laden. Your guilt has been a ball and chain all these years. I set you free when you step to me. I set you free. I'm the peacemaker. I'll take that ball and chain and I'll resurrect your life into a brand new story. My radical young friend. Anybody else? God bless you. God bless all of you who've come. I'm so proud of you. Heaven rejoices. Jesus tells in Luke 15, He says, when one sinner comes, repents and comes, Jesus said, all the choir starts singing. Heaven is really singing now. Because you came. Heaven knew that this was your day. Jesus knew. He made sure you were here. And now you've come to Him. And I'm so proud of you. All right. Now the appeal is going to continue, but I need to make another appeal. And that's this. If you are a young adult and you would like to offer your life to the peacemaker to become a wall breaker inside the church and outside the church, I'm going to ask you to stand to your feet. And come and surround these. And those of you who come forward, if you just take about 3 steps forward, come and surround these who have preceded you to the altar. And we're going to have a season of prayer. Yeah, if you see a friend of yours who's come forward, some of you are putting your arms around, good for you. Come forward. I'm willing, Lord Jesus. I'm willing as a radical and loyal follower of the peacemaker. I am willing, Lord Jesus, to become a wall breaker. I come just as I am. But Jesus, you have my life in 2012 and beyond. Until you come, Jesus, use me in the church. Use me outside of the church to break down the walls that the Prince of Peace might rule through me. And if they're filling up the aisle beside you, that's okay. You just stand where you are. God bless you. With such an army as our young, rightly trained might furnish, how soon the message of a crucified, risen, and soon coming Savior might go to the world. It's a messianic prophecy in Psalm 110, and that's why you're here. God prophesied and predicted you would come. You're in the army, the Messiah's army. Never apologize. Never look back. Stay bold and faithful till Jesus comes. There's a world that He will send to you and send you to grow His kingdom before that day. I was going to suggest that we kneel, but it's a little tight. And so I'm going to invite you to pray. Bow your head with me, please. Oh, Jesus. The last few moments are ticking off that time clock. But we cannot hasten from this collective commitment. Holy Christ. These are yours. This is your fruit. This is your work. Jesus, seal every decision right now. Seal that decision for the rest of his life. Seal that decision for the rest of her journey. Seal it. No turning back. No turning back. And Holy Father, these who have come forward, who heard you saying, son, daughter, come on. Your last decision of 2011, let it be your decision to join me forever and ever. Amen. And they came, Father. I'm so proud of them. I am so happy for you. They came. Oh, keep the flame that you've ignited flickering. They're going to get on a plane or get in a car or a bus tomorrow. And they have to go back. We all do. But God, Philippians 1:6, my God who has begun a good work in you will bring it to completion by the day of Christ Jesus. Complete what you've started today. Get them in touch. These who've come forward for baptism, get them in touch quickly with a spiritual mentor who can prepare them. Bless our GYC leadership. They've got some work to do now to contact the home addresses, the hometowns of these who've come forward. The conference, the pastor, whoever. God, don't let a decision made today somehow fall through the cracks. Keep fanning the flame. And tomorrow morning early, when they wake up, and on Monday morning and early, and on Tuesday, every day, may their first prayer be, fill me, my earnest plea. Fill me with the fullness of the peacemaker. Fill me with the fullness of the Spirit of Jesus. Thank you, dear God. Seal these decisions. And then, Father, I want to thank you for these who are crowding in around them. Because we're all family. The walls have got to come down, God. We still have some walls up. It's going to take a new generation. A bolder generation. A more radical generation. A more passionate generation. To stand up and say, enough is enough. They have stepped forward to offer themselves, dear God. I don't know what it means for her. I don't know what you're going to ask him to do. I just know that when they saw Peter and John and their boldness, they took note that these men and women had been with Jesus. I just know that their being with the peacemaker will make them the boldest generation we have had. Dear God, we cannot go home until we are revived. We cannot be revived until the walls come down. And that's why they've come forward. Seal their decision. Champions like Peter and John and Mary and Joanna. Champions of the peacemaker. Make them wall breakers for your glory. For the revival of the church. Thank you, Father. Thank you for being here. Holy Spirit, have at it now. And keep us full. We humbly pray in Jesus' name. Amen.
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0: What is truth? Ever since humans have existed, we've been searching for truth. Today, it's popular to believe that there is no absolute truth. Today's question? What do you believe about the emotion of anger?
1: Not usually constructive. Doesn't really get you anywhere, especially in interpersonal kind of relationship.
2: Properly used, it can be constructive.
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0: Jesus Christ said, "For this reason I came into the world to testify to truth." God's word has absolute truth. Here's what the scriptures say. Ecclesiastes chapter 7 says, "Do not be quickly provoked in your spirit, for anger resides in the lap of fools." Also, chapter 16 in the Proverbs says, "Better a patient man than a warrior, a man who controls his temper than one who takes a city." For more of God's truth, visit BibleInfo.com, a public service of the Seventh-day Adventist Church.
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6: What have you been doing to unleash hope in your life? I'm Mary Lohman of the Christian Working Woman, and that's my topic this week. Perhaps you've never really thought about unleashing hope, but you know, without hope, life is, well, hopeless. You know, if you counted the number of times you talked about hope in a given day, I think you'd be surprised how often your conversation turns to hoping for something. And whether it's a trivial hope or a deep, heartfelt hope, we are often in hope mode. Hope is the foundational building block for our lives. Now, I'm not talking about the kind of wishful thinking we engage in. You know, we hope it won't rain today. We hope we get a raise and things like that. I'm talking about hope that is powerful, founded on God's word and anchored in Jesus Christ, a hope that's sure. What do you need to do on a daily basis to build that kind of hope into your life? There's a very well-known verse in 1 Corinthians 13 that says, "And now these three remain, faith, hope, and love, but the greatest of these is love." Well, we talk and think a lot about faith and love. We hear sermons on them. We know we need to build our faith and learn to love better. But how often have you ever talked about hope? Did you ever hear a sermon on how to go to a Bible study on hope? Have you ever intentionally worked at building your hope, growing in your hope, becoming a more hope-filled person? Yet God says it's one of the three things that remain, and therefore it should have a place of importance in our lives, don't you think? God places a high value on hope, and so should we. The truth is, we live in a world that systematically and regularly crushes hope, does it not? There are any number of ways that your hopes can be dashed, things often beyond your control. Trivial things like you baked a cake and it fell flat, the weather ruined your plans, someone failed to fulfill a promise, to the long-term hope crushers like death and divorce, infertility, rejection, loss of job. The list goes on. Truthfully, as Christ followers, we have the power to build our hope on a foundation that will withstand whatever hope crushers come our way. And that's what I hope to talk about this week. I hope you'll be with me each day. I also hope you'll join me for our 31st weekend getaway, March 29 to 31. You'll find all the information at ChristianWorkingWoman.org. Have a good day.

Life has an interesting way of reminding us that sometimes it has its own agenda. When you start off with your own vision, goals, and plans for your future, for your marriage, for your kids, for your career, for your dreams, and then sometimes out of nowhere, life just throws this curveball and it knocks the wind out of your sails, and you end up in this strange and unfamiliar territory where you just don't know what's next. And what do you do when life doesn't go the way it was supposed to go? When that happens, it's so easy to feel afraid, to feel insecure, to feel hopeless. It's so easy to feel alone. But there's this beautiful promise in the scriptures where God says, I know the plans I have for you, plans to give you a future and a hope. It's as if God is saying that no matter how crazy life is right now, you are in the palm of my hands and I love you. Things are not out of control. Or maybe to be just simple, God is saying, it's okay. You are going to be okay. And in all honesty, the times that you feel like your life is the most out of control, or the moments that you find yourself all alone in the big empty room, that's actually the time that God is closest to you. So let me offer you these words of hope. May you never forget that your life is in God's hands, that you are never alone, and that through it all,

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0: This meeting will come to order. His Highness, Chief Priest Caiaphas, has asked me to give a full account of the reasons and purposes of this special meeting. In membership, we are composed of different groups with different points of view. Some of our fine members hold that the nation of Israel should obey without question the Roman edicts. Many of our members are Pharisees. Others are Sadducees. Long have these groups been at odds. Long has hate been exchanged between them. But for the purpose for which this meeting has been called, it is hoped that past differences and hatred will be forgotten. Our purpose? To do away with Jesus! Quiet, quiet, please. Now, august members of the Sanhedrin, your chairman, His Highness, Chief Priest Caiaphas.
1: Members, the time is short. The people are ready and anxious to crown the man from Nazareth as King of Israel. Jesus himself is ready and waiting. He rode into Jerusalem as all Israelite kings have ridden to their coronations. He stands in the temple as its guardian. Already the people obey him, not us. He must be put to death. We will lay a trap for him. A double-jawed trap from which there is no escaping.
2: We have laid traps before, Your Highness. Always he has made his escape.
1: From this trap there will be no escaping. In the past, we have been rather foolish. We've sent older Pharisee spies, men whom Jesus knows best sight. This time we will send young men, men of vitality and vigor, men whom Jesus does not know and who are well able to make him think that they are sincere. Yes! Ah, please, please refrain from this outburst of applause. Time is short. We must hasten with our plans. We have a plan which is simplicity itself. First, one of the young Herodians will question Jesus thusly. Master, we know that thou sayest and teachest the way of God truly. Is it lawful for us to give tribute unto Caesar or no? And Jesus will answer one way or the other.
2: But what if he doesn't?
1: He will. If his answer is that it's unlawful to pay tribute to Caesar, we'll report him to the Roman authorities and he'll be arrested for inciting rebellion. Perchance he says it is lawful. Then we will discredit him with the people as opposing the law of God. There will be several Herodians to testify at Jesus' trial.
3: Master, we know that thou sayest and teachest rightly. Neither acceptest thou any person, but teachest the way of God truly. Is it lawful for us to give tribute unto Caesar, or no?
4: Why tempt ye me, ye hypocrites? Bring unto me a piece of money.
5: Here you are, Lord, a Roman coin.
6: Whose image and superscription is this on the coin?
3: Why, Caesar's.
6: Render therefore unto Caesar the things which are Caesar's, and unto God the things that are God's.
3: There just was no answer to his remarks, Your Highness.
1: Yes, I understand. He's much wiser than we thought. This means we must now put into effect plan number two.
7: We are Sadducees, and would that thou answer a question, Master. Moses said, if a man die, having no children, his brother shall marry his wife, and raise up seed unto his brother. Now there were seven brothers, and the first, when he had married a wife, died, and having no children, left his wife unto his brother. Likewise the second also, and the third, and so on down to the seventh. And last of all the woman died also. Therefore in the resurrection, whose wife shall she be of the seven?
6: Ye do err, not knowing the scriptures, nor the power of God. For in the resurrection they neither marry nor are given in marriage, but are as the angels of God in heaven. But as touching the resurrection of the dead, have ye not read that God is not the God of the dead, but of the living?
1: So, Jesus put the Sadducees to shame. We will yet provoke him to speak that which can be used against him. If I can persuade a certain lawyer, a very wise and prudent man, to question Jesus on the importance of the commandments.
8: Master, which commandment is the greatest of all?
6: Thou shalt love the Lord thy God with all thy heart, and with all thy soul, and with all thy mind. This is the first and great commandment. And the second is like unto it, for it flows out of it. Thou shalt love thy neighbor as thyself. On these two commandments hang all the law and the prophets.
8: Well, Master, thou hast said the truth, for there is one God, and there is none other but he. And to love him with all the heart, and with all the understanding, and with all the soul, and with all the strength, and to love his neighbor as himself, is more than all whole burnt offerings and sacrifices.
6: Thou art not far from the kingdom of God.
9: And no man was able to answer him a word. Neither durst any man from that day forth ask any more questions.
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12: With SRN News, I'm Ron Taylor. Breaking news this hour as President Trump has returned to the White House early after leaving Camp David earlier than expected. His return comes as his administration weighs his next step in the war with Iran ahead of his trip to New York next week for the UN General Assembly. Iran saying Saturday that it had conveyed conditions to the U.S. through Qatar for ending the war and was awaiting the president's response. We will alert you as this story progresses. The president says states will soon be able to free up money for their budgets with a new plan that cuts costs on Medicaid prescription drugs.
13: Today we're launching the program that will provide the most favored nation discounts to state Medicaid programs covering nearly 70 million Americans. What we're doing is we're providing those tremendous discounts in prices to the states directly.

0: violate federal law prohibiting racial and sex discrimination. Oakland Unified has not commented on the complaint. John Scott reporting.
1: Reporters from CNN, MS Now, and Politico have been denied access to the White House. Reporters from the two cable networks both went live to report they've been barred following the ban imposed by the president. Friday's announcement detailed banning both organizations and also Politico because of their coverage, which he calls fake news. This, however, is SRN News. Numbers indicate some pastors are making less money these days.
2: According to a new study released by Lifeway Research and Guidestone Financial, most senior pastors in Southern Baptist churches have seen their pay packages and health care cut back over the past 2 years. Lifeway spokesman Scott McConnell says, quote, many churches are feeling the financial pressure of having a smaller number of active members than before COVID, and pastors are bearing the consequences. Michael Harrington reporting.
1: As anti-Semitism rises around the globe, a debate over Zionism has also begun, and it's mostly fiercely contested within the Jewish community itself. According to a poll by the Jewish Federations of North America, the vast majority of Americans, Jews, believe that Israel has the right to exist as a Jewish state. Yet only around a third of poll respondents identify as Zionists. This may be because many Jewish Americans think Zionism includes other beliefs as well. This is SRN News. The president says the United States must lead the new technology revolution.
0: In a major announcement, the president is creating a new AI force and plans to appoint an artificial intelligence czar to oversee the effort. The goal, according to the president, is to protect America's leadership in AI while making sure the industry does not engage in harmful or illegal practices. Mr. Trump also emphasized the national security implications of artificial intelligence. China and other countries are aggressively developing their own AI capabilities, and the president said the United States is currently ahead of the competition. He intends to keep it that way. John Scott reporting.
1: Lane Kiffin is back at Old Oxford Miss as he was greeted by boos as he led number 7 LSU onto the field. Kiffin was Ole Miss coach for 5 years before leaving abruptly at the end of last season. Security was tight, but the boos were friendly as he made the field. News at SRNnews.com. I'm Ron Taylor.
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4: On today's Health and Longevity, our special feature is a classic lecture presented by Dr. J.M. Hoffman on the topic, What's Wrong with Meat? We continue this lecture from last week's program.
6: One of the things we have to do to get rid of constipation, we have to eliminate all dead flesh. You see this? This is the head of a pork measles tapeworm. This is the head of a beef measles tapeworm. How do you get them? By eating dead flesh. And these can be 20-some-odd feet in length. These are just some of the segments. Here's a single segment. Who wants beef measles or pork measles tapeworms churning around in our intestines? Not me, that's for sure. And you don't want it either. You see that steak? I know a lot of you people sitting there right now are saying, well, Dr. Hoffman, my husband works very, very hard, and he needs his meat because he's a hard worker. Let me tell you something. As far as protein is concerned, Protein only rebuilds tissue.

0: It builds tissue and rebuilds tissue. Protein does not give you strength. Your strength comes from your carbohydrates. And how much carbohydrates is in that beef? Now, this is the United States government picture. There's water, there's protein, and there's fat, and there's ash. Dead flesh does not have any carbohydrates. Dead flesh does not give you any strength. If you want strength, you get your strength out of your fruits and vegetables and grains and nuts, and especially your dried fruits. Now here is an apple. It has water, it has protein, it has fat, and it has a lot of carbohydrates. You see that? Now, here's what you give your husband if he works hard. Put in his lunch pail some dried fruit, whether it's dried figs or any other dried fruit. Just make sure it doesn't have sulfur dioxide in it. And give him that in his lunch pail, along with his sandwiches and whatever else he's taking. But don't give him any dead flesh. Now you'll have a healthier husband. And I want to tell you ladies something. Did you know that oils and fats kill your husband faster than anything else that you feed him? And if you don't want to be a young widow, you make sure that you don't feed your husband any fat or grease of any kind. Because that's what causes your heart attacks, as well as cancer. Now let's go a little further. Meat is not essential to health and strength. This is a test that was made at Yale University. And let me show you the test. And I have the book in my home that has this quotation in it. This book that I have in my home is How to Live, page 251 by Fisher and Fisk. It tells all about the endurance test. They took vegetarian office workers, had them hold their hands outstretched. The vegetarians average 64 minutes, 1 hour and 4 minutes. The Yale athletes who ate meat, dead flesh, only averaged 10 minutes. You didn't know that, did you? In other words, the endurance of a vegetarian is far beyond that of a dead flesh eater. That's why I'm still going strong at almost 75 years of age this June 28th. And still running my 2 and 3 miles every morning. Why am I able to do it? Why do I get up here every night and lecture for 2 hours without stopping? I'll tell you why. Because my bloodstream is clean, alkaline, free-flowing, and getting plenty of oxygen through to the tissues. And I don't need anything that has urine or manure germs in it either. Whoa, wait a minute, I've got to come back to that. All right, now look. I want you to notice what it says down here. Quote by Fisher and Fisk, Dr. Fisher and Dr. Fisk. Quote, meat eating and a high-protein diet, instead of increasing one's endurance, have been shown, like alcohol, actually to reduce it. End of quotation. So does meat eating make your husband stronger or weaker? It makes him weaker. And if you don't believe it, you go out and jog with me in the morning, you soon find out. You say, well, that young fellow goes too fast for me. Diet and blood pressure experiments with small and large groups. Vegetarian men, 335, averaged 113 systolic and 56 diastolic. Vegetarian women, 95 of them, 106 over 64. And the non-vegetarian men, 150, and from the University of California, 2,930 men, they all averaged 126 over 75. 5,807 non-vegetarian, that means dead flesh eaters, of women from the University of California averaged 115 over 75. So you notice that the vegetarians have a lower blood pressure. You see that? So it pays to be a vegetarian, doesn't it? It certainly does. Now, let's notice something else from the American Heart Association. Heart disease and meat. Quote, Trappist monks who eat no meat, fish, or fowl have about one-fifth as much heart disease as the Benedictine monks who eat an average American diet. This conclusion came from a study of about 2,000 monks living in 25 different monasteries in the United States and Canada since 1957. The two groups of monks were comparable in most respects other than diet, including age as well as way of life. Now, you notice the Trappist monks are vegetarians. They only had one heart attack to five of the Benedictine monks. You say, well, why did they have the one? I'll tell you why. Because the Benedictine monks use sugar and they use free fats. If they would throw out the sugar and the free fats, they wouldn't have any heart attacks if they would do their exercising. Something to think about, isn't it? Now, notice this from the American Medical Journal of Public Health. Dr. M.G. Harding says, quote, there are protein foods available, stable, superior, not only in protein but other essential nutrients. We refer to wheat germ, corn germ, yeast, dried legumes, and various products from peanuts and soybeans. End of quotation. So you can get along without eating any dead flesh. Dr. U.D. Register, writing in Nutrition and Food Service, page 63, says, many nutritionists are of the opinion that if adequate calories can be obtained from a wide variety of natural foods, then there is no need to be concerned about the protein in the diet. Something to think about, isn't it? Where do you think this animal got his protein from? He ate dead flesh, right? Oh, you say no. Of course, no. Elephant is a vegetarian, isn't he? And he can live for over 100 years. You see that elephant there? He has in his tusk a piece of marble weighing over half a ton. He's strong. Where did he get his strength from? He got it from a vegetarian diet, didn't he? Now let's talk about the cat and the dog and the lion and the leopard, and the wolf, and all of your carnivorous animals. How long do they live? 10 to 15 years, that's all. And very few go to 15. All your cats and dogs die between 10 and 15 years of age, and some sooner. Why? Because they eat dead flesh. If you want to live long and have good health, you must live on a vegetarian diet. You say, well, Dr. Hoffman, what's going to take the place of meat? In my wife's book, right in the beginning, you have entrees, many of them, pages and pages of different entrees that smell like meat, taste like meat, and there's no dead flesh in them. And it's good for your health and good for your bloodstream. Now, let's take a look at this beautiful horse. That horse can live for over 50 years. And look how strong he is. How did he get to be so large and so beautiful and so strong? Because he's a vegetarian. He doesn't die between 10 and 15 years. He can live for over 50 years. Think of that. If the horse can get along on a vegetarian diet and the elephant can get along on a vegetarian diet, why can't you and I? Now let's talk about the cow. By the way, I named her Elsie because Bordens call her Elsie. Now, that cow gives you milk, and from the milk you can make lovely yogurt, especially the acidophilus yogurt, which you'll find in my wife's cookbook. And in addition to that, you can make cottage cheese. You can make cream cheese. You can also have the cream for whipping. And you can have the sour cream or the ricotta cheese like the Italian makes it. They're all good for you. Why? Because they're water soluble. They won't hurt you. It's only the oils like the butter and all the other grease that floats on top of water. That's what's bad for you. That's why you should never roast peanuts or roast any nuts or roast any seeds, because the oil comes up at the top. You don't want it. So she gives us plenty of milk. Why should we kill her and eat her? We're not cannibals. And look at these lovely lambs. They give you plenty of wool, don't they? We ought to be satisfied with the wool they give us. Don't you think so? Now what happens when we eat the cow, or we eat the lamb, or we eat the chicken or the fish? What are we doing? You know what you're doing when you eat those lambs? Or eat the cow? All you're doing is getting your grass secondhand. Right? See what? That cow got along on the grass. Got along on a vegetarian diet. Now you go ahead and kill the cow and eat the cow. You're getting it, the grass secondhand. I'll take my vegetarian diet first hand. How many say amen? Now, you see? They're not satisfied with just the wool. No, they want to kill them. There they are, hanging up, you see. People are funny. They don't want to learn. They don't learn the things that they should know. Dr. D.H. Kress was a medical doctor. His wife was a medical doctor. They both died in their 90s. They were vegetarians. But they worked very hard. Otherwise, they would have lived for over 100 years. The secret of long life, Dr. Kress is here telling us what happened. Here's what he says. Dr. Alex Carroll of Rockefeller Institute has demonstrated that it is possible to keep tissue alive almost indefinitely by merely keeping it freed from its own waste, which are poisonous to it, and supplying it with the nutrients it needs. A chicken dies normally at the age of 10 or 12 years. But the tissue he separated from the heart of a chicken 18 years ago is just as much alive today as it was then. It really appears as though he will be able to keep it alive indefinitely. End of quotation. Now I want you to notice something here. A chicken dies normally at 10 or 12 years, and that's because chickens are not vegetarians. Did you know that? No, they're not. That's why I'd never eat a chicken. They eat all the junk. I could tell you about it. I was born and raised on a farm. Now, notice this. A chicken dies between 10 and 12 years. But the tissue separated from the heart of a chicken 18 years ago is just as much alive today as it was then. You know, when I was in New York City living there, I called the Rockefeller Institute on the telephone, and I wanted to know about this heart from this chicken. You know what they told me? They told me they kept it alive for 34 years. You'll find the quotation in my book. And it gives you the exact date when they started and when they quit. But after 34 years, they were convinced that they could keep it alive for eternity, so they threw it out. You get that? And how do they keep it alive? By simply keeping it alive, freed from its own waste, which were poisonous to it. You see what I told you? It's necessary to keep our bloodstreams clean, alkaline, and free-flowing. Now, Dr. Kress continuing, quote, "This simple experiment shows that in order to live out the full measure of our days, it is necessary to keep the blood and tissues of our bodies free as possible from their own waste and from all other poisons. Death of the tissue, whether in the body or outside the body, is always due to poisoning." End of quotation. So we don't want to eat anything that is going to ruin our health. Keep your body clean. keep your bloodstream clean. Dr. Sherman of Columbia University, writing in the Journal of the American Medical Association, says this, quote, "Undoubtedly, the more open-minded we are in using the newer knowledge of nutrition, the more extensively will we meet the needs through grain products, fruits, vegetables, and milk." End of quotation. Now, you notice what he says? The newer knowledge of nutrition. That's what I've been teaching you. Preventative medicine.
1: How many of you folks really learned something tonight? Let me see your hands. Good. Do you think you've gotten a college education the last 5 nights? I may say amen. I should say so. And one thing is sure, I won't have to worry about you inviting me for dinner and trying to give me some dead flesh. Because I know you'll be a vegetarian from now on. All right, pick up your chart, please. I'll tell you how to use it. Take the front of the chart. That's where my picture's on. You notice lower left-hand corner, when was it first copyrighted? 1935. So you see how long I've been teaching nutrition? One thing is for sure, I'm not a novice at it. That's one thing we'll say about it. Now, in the first column is all of your acid-forming foods. Now, the low acids are okay except the first two. They're no good for you. However, you'll notice on the bottom of the acid-forming foods, we have eggs, whole eggs. Eggs, however, we never eat eggs. That is, we never eat scrambled eggs or fried eggs or sunny-up eggs or boiled eggs or poached eggs. We never eat eggs in our home. The only place

have my wife take it out of the cookbook, but we don't have an egg substitute. So if anybody ever runs into an egg substitute, send me the recipe. I'd be very happy to have it. All right, next. The alkaline-forming foods are in the second column. So if you want to alkalinize your body and get rid of that acid condition, those are the foods you eat in the second column. And I want you to notice, down about an inch and a half from the top are limes. Limes are 24 6/10% alkaline ash. Tomatoes, which you thought was acid, is 24 5/10% alkaline. And your oranges are 23 4/10% alkaline. And if you drop down a little further to lemons, what are they? 21.4% alkaline ash. So you don't do away with citrus fruits when you have an acid condition. The more you eat of them, the sooner you'll get rid of your acid condition. And if your stomach, get this, if you can't tolerate citrus fruits or tomatoes, that means you have an inflamed and irritated stomach. And you have to get on the digest enzyme and take about 6 at every meal till you get your stomach in good condition. All right, now let's go down to the bottom of the third column. What do you read about there? Oxalic acid. Beet greens, that's the top. The beets are all right, but the tops are no good. Parsley leaves, that's a succulent. Spinach, that's only good for Popeye. Swiss chard and rhubarb. Have any of these growing in your garden? Dig them up. Cocoa, sorrel, black pepper, and tea all contain oxalic acid, so you don't want it. And then there's a couple more items that you'll find in my book. Since my chart was last printed, I have 2 more items in there. One is the pokeweed, and the other one is the lamb's quarters. All right. Now, let's notice, going at the top of the page, and by the way, for the benefit of you folks that are here for the first time, oxalic acid foods cause gallstones and kidney stones. That's why you don't want any oxalic acid food. The body can't metabolize it. It has to unite with calcium, and it forms tiny, minute crystals called calcium oxalate. And if your kidneys doesn't get rid of it, you'll have gallstones or kidney stones. Now, especially gallstones when you have cholesterol with it. Now, notice here in the 3rd, 4th, and 5th column, you have your proteins, your fats, your carbohydrates, and your calories. And they're all in categories. Now, let us notice in this category here, let's go to dairy products. Okay? Under dairy products, you'll notice we have buttermilk, condensed milk, cottage cheese, cream, cottage cheese uncreamed, and cheese average. Now, when we talk about cheese average, do you know why that says average cheese? Because that means all the different types of hard cheese. Now, some of these hard cheeses, they'll make them soft and put them in jars, like blue cheese and other types of cheese like that. But please remember that all hard cheese average 30% fat. And if you don't believe it, you take a slice of cheese and hold it in your fingers for a few moments, and what happens? Your fingers get all greasy because it's almost a third fat. Hard cheese, makes no difference what kind it is not fit for food. When you grill a cheese sandwich, what happens? It gets gooey. That's what happens in your stomach. And the gastric juices, which are water-soluble, cannot penetrate that fat. And it cannot digest that cheese. So it stays in your stomach 8 to 9 hours, and then the stomach dumps it into the small intestines, undigested. You want sickness? Eat your hard cheese. You want health? Put your hard cheese in the garbage pail. That's where it belongs. Not fit for food. And I don't care if it's in a jar and made soft. All right, now let's

0: Turn over. Let's go down to the lower left-hand corner. Calcium is very important. And if you take too much phosphorus, like the United States government says, we should have 100 milligrams of calcium and 100 milligrams of phosphorus a day. That's all wrong. And whoever it was in the government that made that ruling certainly never studied food chemistry and its relationship to body chemistry, or he would never have put that in. Now I'll tell you why. When you eat as much calcium as you do phosphorus, or if you eat as much phosphorus as you do calcium, now the calcium is not metabolized because the phosphorus interferes with metabolization of calcium. How many of you folks really learned something tonight? Let me see your hands. Good, because I know you'll be a vegetarian from now on, all right? The near knowledge of nutrition. That's what I've been teaching you. Preventative medicine.
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4: 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Whosoever therefore shall confess me before men, him will I confess also before my Father which is in heaven.

0: After 7 days with the Christians at Puteoli, Paul with a centurion, Julius and his prisoners, set out for Rome.
1: A cloud of sadness rests upon your face, Paul.
2: I have long looked forward to a visit to Rome. Oh, but not like this. Fettered like a common criminal. My fond hope of winning many to the gospel seems destined to failure.
0: At last, the centurion with his guards and prisoners reached the Forum of Appius, 40 miles from Rome. As they make their way through the crowds that throng the thoroughfare, the gray-haired old man, chained with a group of hardened-looking criminals, receives many glances of scorn and is made the subject of many rude, mocking jests.
3: Hey there, old man! What have you done? Murdered your wife?
4: Out of the way, you rude, disrespectful commoners!
5: Paul, my father in Christ.
2: Greetings, my son.
5: I am one of those converted by your words of truth and life at Corinth.
2: Oh, greetings and salutations. May God continue.
6: It has come at last. News came from Rome that you were on the way. It's so good to see you again.
2: In fetters. On my way to Rome to be tried of treason.
5: We love you, and have not forgotten the terrible band of unbelief you removed from our lives. We are forever indebted to you for the wonderful hope of eternal life. We praise God for you and your faithfulness. May he bless you and help you to live.
0: Finally, Paul, together with Julius, the prisoners and guards, were again on their slow walk towards Rome. Paul thanked God and took courage.
2: Oh, they were not ashamed of my bonds.
1: The cloud of sadness has passed from your face.
2: My Christian life has been a succession of trials, suffering, disappointments. But I am abundantly repaid, and I rejoice that I can suffer for the sake of Jesus.
0: With firmer step and joyful heart, Paul continued on the slow way to Rome. At last, in the great city of Rome.
4: Julius, centurion from Judea, reporting to the captain of the emperor's guards.
7: Yes, centurion.
4: I deliver to you prisoners who are to be tried before the emperor.
7: Oh, you've been a long time getting here.
4: Yes, sir. Storms, shipwreck. Many things delayed us, captain.
7: How many prisoners did you lose?
4: Not one, sir.
7: Not one? Well, I must commend you, centurion.
4: The credit belongs not to me, sir, but to this man.
7: Him? That white-haired old prisoner?
4: Were it not for him and his God, we would all have been lost, drowned.
7: Well, I would hear about this. Come inside, centurion. A remarkable tale, centurion, if true.
4: Every word, captain.
7: You think he's not guilty of the crime with which he's charged?
4: Paul is guilty of no crime, captain.
7: Yet he must be tried by the emperor.
4: Yes, sir, I realize that.
7: It seems to me cruel to jail such a man with hardened, rough criminals. Have you any suggestions, centurion?
4: Well, sir, I think that the situation calls for...
8: Attention!
7: Men of the Royal Army, I congratulate you on your successful journey. Julius, your centurion, will now lead you and your prisoners to the royal prison. All but Paul and his guard. You remain here.
4: Goodbye, Paul, my friend.
2: God bless you, Julius. Goodbye.
4: Detail. Forward. Arch.
7: Oh, Paul, sir. The letter from Festus and the report of Julius the centurion speak well of you. Instead of placing you in prison, I am going to permit you to live in your own rented house. You will be at liberty to receive visitors and friends, with a guard always chained to you, of course. That is the law.
2: Thank you, sir.

0: Welcome to LifeQuest, a program that directs you to subjects and books that will make a difference in your life. A program that will make you think and strengthen your journey of faith in the 21st century. My name is Dwight Lainhoff. Dale Cangelosi is one of four authors of the book we're going to talk about today called Family Mealtime Prayers. Scripture prayers for all ages and occasions. Obviously, Dale's a family man, and his tribe was involved in putting together this book. Dale, welcome to LifeQuest.
1: Thank you, Dwight. It's a real privilege to be on the show.
0: I appreciated you sending me a copy of this book, and I've enjoyed going through it. Tell me, though, why did you write this book at this time?
1: Well, I have a friend who's a parent, and unlike many people who can speak in public and pray aloud easily, he's just not comfortable praying aloud, so he says a short, token mealtime prayer day after day.
0: Uh-huh.
1: I prayed, God, there has to be something out there to help him, but there wasn't, at least not anything biblical. And so it eventually dawned on me that God wanted me to write some prayers for him that he could comfortably read aloud. I decided to write some scripture prayers, and the difference that made in his confidence and his whole mealtime experience was amazing. And I shortly realized that these prayers could help others as well, so that's how God laid this book on my heart. It's a book unlike any other book in the world, and it's a book that can be a blessing to every family that says a mealtime prayer. And you can read excerpts from the book on the website familymealtimeprayers.com.
0: It is interesting, isn't it, that many of us fall into just kind of a very kind of a ritual or routine of praying before our meals, if we do that. Of course, this also predicates the idea that we're having family mealtime together.
1: That's right, Dwight. And as a family of four children, you know probably better than most that with today's hectic lifestyles, it's easy for the family mealtime to fall by the wayside.
0: Yeah.
1: And that's why it's essential for parents to make it a regular part of their weekly schedule. It means more than just feeding the body. It's a time for feeding the soul, for parents to connect with their children, for sharing life, togetherness, bonding as a family. The family mealtime is critical also to the child's development socially, physically, emotionally, spiritually, as well as their academic and behavioral growth. As Christians, it's also a time to speak about God and His Word and to share the gospel and disciple our children. It's a time to sincerely give thanks to the one who provides for us as well. And this is where our book, Family Mealtime Prayers, can be such a huge blessing to families. What a great time to bring God's Word to the family through scripture prayers.
0: Dale, have you ever thought where kind of we got this? You know, now the scripture talks about Jesus saying a blessing and breaking bread, that sort of thing, with his disciples. But it is a long Christian tradition, isn't it, to thank God before a meal, and in some cultures actually thanking God after the meal also.
1: That's correct. In fact, the family mealtime prayer has been a tradition for thousands of years, even before Christ. But the family mealtime prayer is in trouble, and the problem is that many of these people are in a rut of saying the same token prayer day
0: right.
1: after day, and it can easily become a meaningless routine chore for all of us. One of our endorsers, a well-known author, Jerry Bridges, writes, "For most of us, mealtime prayers are rather perfunctory, a ritual to be observed and seldom from the heart." And Kevin Harper, who's the founder of Christian Grandparenting Network, writes, "Do you ever feel like your mealtime prayer is more of a ritual, devoid of any serious thought or genuine thankfulness? I often find myself just going through the motions." And Matt Smurthurst, with the editor of the Gospel Coalition, writes, "How many of us would be embarrassed to hear a recording of our mealtime prayer from last week?"
0: You know, I just thought of another thing, and that is, Dale, as we are hopefully becoming more and more interested in living and eating healthfully, that we might take a closer look at what we're eating and thanking God for if we took our prayers seriously.
1: Well, definitely. I mean, I've been sort of a health nut since I was 18 years old.
0: Uh-huh.
1: And I have found that, you know, when you say a mealtime prayer, you're basically praising God or thanking God for what he's providing. You know,
0: yeah.
1: The Family Mealtime Prayer book provides a way out of the mealtime prayer rut with a variety of meaningful scripture prayers, you know, for all ages, you know, preschoolers all the way up to adults and even holidays. And it'll also help parents express a heart of thankfulness for God's provision and a love for God. It offers an opportunity for families to transform the mealtime into a spiritually meaningful experience around God's Word in a spirit of worship and thanksgiving, and it can lead to a closer family and a closer walk with Christ.
0: Well, Dale, that's the next thing I wanted to kind of ask you about. As I'm looking through your book, you have a variety of prayers, and then usually at the bottom you have scripture, which follow on with that prayer theme. How do you use, in a practical, mealtime, realistic way, you have grace or this prayer at the beginning of your meal, where do these scriptures come in?
1: Well, the prayers are scripture prayers. They're based on the scripture verses that we list below the prayer.
0: Mm-hmm.
1: Okay, so parents can really help disciple their children by using these prayers because they're teaching the Word of God. You know, they're basically scripture prayers, which we'll get into in a minute. But many parents will ask, how will this book help disciple their children? And I believe that the first priority of all Christian parents and also grandparents is to help their children and grandchildren come to know Christ and to grow in Him and His Word. I mean, scripture prayers in this book will equip parents to pray with confidence and reach their children with the gospel and instill Christian truth and godly character in their hearts. It gives parents a tool to assist them in being the spiritual leader that God called them to be. Sadly, many parents don't have family devotions today. This book can help those parents lead their family in Bible-centered devotions based on the prayers and verses that are listed. What a wonderful opportunity for families to use the mealtime in this book to teach God's Word and enjoy spiritual fellowship around the table. It only takes one verse of Scripture to be profoundly life-altering in the life of a child. Pastor George Grant has written 60 books. He writes, "This new book provides us with a vital discipleship tool and with a substantial, relevant Scripture mealtime prayers for all ages. If you're looking for a way to jumpstart your family devotions and to broaden your spiritual knowledge, then look no further. These prayers will open wide the door to a closer walk and conversation with God." I believe that this book will help parents model to their children what it means to be a Christian who walks humbly before God, who depends on Him, and who cherishes God's Word. The family prayer may be the only time that children hear their parents talk to God. And you think about it, that's kind of sad.
0: Yeah.
1: But with these daily scripture prayers, parents will also be giving their children a growing knowledge of God's Word. And for grandparents who pray daily, like myself, for their grandchildren to know Christ and grow in Him, what better gift can you give your children and grandchildren than family mealtime prayers?
0: Let's talk a little practically here about how this works. Because when my kids were a lot younger, they come to meal and they're ready to eat. They've come in from whatever they've been doing, and we've tried to keep them from eating too much in between meals, and so it's ready for supper. They may not be ready for a dissertation on a piece of scripture following prayer.
1: No, I agree. Usually it's after your prayer that you're going to have a discussion. Clear the table and have a family devotion.
0: Okay.
1: Most people do it. But saying the prayer itself, we kept them very short. And for the preschool children, I hope they have an opportunity to share one. But the way you do that with them, I mean, I have kids that are, you know, from 0 to 9. I have 11 grandchildren.
0: Uh-huh.
1: And the way they're using this book is they'll say, you know, age 4 and under, that you say a phrase of the prayer and you let them repeat it to God, and
0: mm-hmm.
1: then you go on to the next phrase and say it, and they just love doing that. And then as they get older, they can actually read the prayer themselves.
0: Would you take a moment now and maybe read one of these to us so our listeners can really get a sense of it?
1: Yeah, I'd be glad to. The first one I might share just a bit of is that, you know, a lot of parents worry about helping their children, and I just will read this one in connection with that idea, because many parents find it difficult to discuss Christ and salvation with their children today, especially with their teenage children.
0: Mm-hmm.
1: And, you know, I think the first task is to find an opening, a natural way to get a conversation going with them. And this book can help provide that opening. You know, its scripture prayers, many of which center on the gospel, will open the door to an easy and comfortable transition to a conversation about Christ and the gospel. For example, the first adult prayer begins, "We thank you, Father, that you did not spare even your own son, but gave him up for us all. Though he was innocent of sin, he sacrificed his life on the cross for us in our place and freed us from the penalty of sin." So that prayer and all the prayers are going to give parents a lot to talk about with their kids.
0: I've noticed also that you have in here not just where the parent gives a prayer before the meal, but you have prayers for certain occasions and prayers for children themselves.
1: You know, we have a holiday prayers, is what we mean by the occasions there, and that's when somebody's on the spot of coming up with a really good prayer for a holiday.
0: Yeah.
1: And these prayers can do that. We've got a prayer for all the major holidays in the book as well, mm-hmm. and kind of help them out there. And there, you know, we use scripture prayer, and we often are asked, you know, what is scripture prayer, and how does God's word affect the mealtime and our personal prayer? It's really amazing. I mean, scripture prayer is a wonderful blessing that few Christians are benefiting from today. Scripture prayer is simply taking scripture and converting it to prayer. It's personalizing the Bible to fellowship and talk with God. We're praying God's word back to Him.
0: Mm-hmm.
1: It's simple, like changing praise be to God for blessing us to I praise you, Lord, for blessing me.
0: Oh, I see.
1: And what's astonishing is that when you read and you hear scripture in the context of the mealtime prayer, God's word comes to life in an amazing and powerful way. In these prayers, you'll read and hear God's word in a totally new light. It feels like you're really hearing God's word for the first time. You know, Hebrews 4:12 says, God's word is alive and powerful, sharper than a two-edged sword, full of power. He sends it out, and it will prosper everywhere He sends it. We see that God's power is in His word, His living word. With this new book, you can bring God's word and His life-changing power to your family daily through your mealtime prayer. Pastor John Piper, who's a well-known author, during his personal quiet time, he says he can't pray for more than about 5 minutes without turning to scripture prayer to fellowship with God. And this book will teach the whole family how to use scripture prayer to revitalize and enrich their personal prayer life. It's a way to read God's word, to pray and fellowship with God all at the same time.
0: I was just turning to the Thanksgiving Day prayer. That's a time in which extended family many times come together, and it's kind of an expectation that there should be a special prayer during that occasion. And I really like the one here on page 138 that you did. Dale, would you read that to us?
1: Sure, I'd be glad to, Elder. It begins with the title, Thanksgiving Day, God is Good, Let Us Thank Him. And then I'd love to also share a couple of the preschool children.
0: All right, please.
1: Father, we come before you with grateful hearts for your goodness and your everlasting love. Everything that we have is a gift from you. Your love is great, and you are full of kindness and grace. Thank you for the abundance that we enjoy because of you. We thank you for our food and all the many blessings you've given us. We ask that you would continue to bless us and help us share our blessings with those who are in need. Lord, help us always to be grateful. We thank you for this Thanksgiving meal, in the name of Jesus, amen.
0: Hmm.
1: And then we actually read a couple of verses there, Psalms 100 and 106.
0: Yeah.
1: And if it's appropriate, I'll go ahead and share a couple of the preschool prayers.
0: Yeah, please do.
1: The first one is, like I said, for preschool ages 4 and under, the title is, I Will Obey. And it begins, I thank you, Jesus, for Mommy and Daddy. Thank you that they love me and take care of me. Help me to obey them. I know this is the right thing to do. Please bless my family and bless my food. Amen.
0: Huh.
1: And this is actually based on a verse, Ephesians 6:1. Children, obey your parents the way the Lord wants. This is the right thing to do. And again, the best way to do that is to say one phrase at a time and let them repeat it back to you. And then the next one is for ages 5 to 12, elementary age kids. The title is, Help Me to Be Beautiful Inside. Dear God, thank you for making me just as I am on the inside and outside. Please help me to know I am beautiful on the inside and not to worry about what I look like on the outside. Help us to love other people for who they are and help us to be kind to everyone. Thank you for giving us this food we're about to eat. In Jesus' name, amen. And of course, that's based on the verse in 1 Peter. It says your beauty should not come from outward adornment, but from your inner self, your unfading beauty of a quiet and gentle spirit.
0: How would people who purchase your book, how do you see them using the book? Do they read the prayer out of the book, and does that become part of the evening meal?
1: Reading prayers have been a tradition since the very beginning, and you know, they're short and they're brief. And if you keep the book on the table, you can grab it. Depending on the age of the child, they can read the prayer themselves. And then again, after the meal, you can use this book or another book that we have several that we recommend on the website, Devotions for Different Age Children, you know, after the meal.
0: Yeah.
1: Just, it's important to have a family devotion at some point.
0: For our listeners, again, the book is titled Family Mealtime Prayers, Scripture Prayers for All Ages and Occasions. And it's put together by and written by Dale Cangelosi. And Dale, how can people get a copy of this book?
1: Well, it can be purchased today on our website, familymealtimeprayers.com. It'll also be available in 2 bookstores in early November,
0: okay.
1: But it'll take some time before it's on the bookshelf. The retail price is $11.99, but we're currently offering a discount of 10%. So it's $10.80, and pastors receive a 50% discount. 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
0: Fantastic. 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
1: It'll be on Amazon this week, probably. 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
1: You are welcome. 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
0: 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I'll be back in just a moment.

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1: Gloria and Bill Gaither have brought encouragement and revival through their music and through their homecoming hymn programs. I know my family gathers around the TV regularly to sing along when one of their programs is on. Gloria, welcome to LifeQuest.
2: Thank you. So great to be with you today.
1: Gloria, I want to talk with you about the newly released Gaither Homecoming Bible. What prompted you and your husband to come up with this project?
2: We didn't.
1: Okay.
2: Actually, Thomas Nelson came up with it.
1: Fantastic.
2: And pursued us for, I think, about 3 years ago. They asked us if we would do this. And, you know, honestly, we both kind of rolled our eyes and said, what the world doesn't need is another celebrity Bible.
1: Yeah.
2: And so we just said, oh, I don't think so. And finally, they were very persistent, and it's a wonderful company, and their Bible division is particularly sharp. So they said, would you please just sit down and talk to us about it? So we said, sure, we'll do that. So we did, and they basically said, we think that your audience is so wide and diverse that you could speak to some people who are not reading the Bible in a way that nobody else can. People who love music and people who love to sing, but also people who really go in search of some kind of inspiration for their daily lives.
1: Mm-hmm.
2: So we talked and talked and talked, and we had some pretty strong opinions on what that should be if we signed on for it. And they were wonderful. They just said, we will do whatever you, however you think the tire of God's word will hit the pavement of real life, which is what we wanted. They said, we'll do it. So they assigned us a layout artist that I love, that we'd worked with several times, just is so insightful. And he really gets it, you know, as one of those people who really gets it.
1: Right.
2: And I just kept saying, I want this, if we do it, I want this to be full of light and life.
1: Mm-hmm.
2: And they said, okay, go for it. What does that look like to you?
1: Yeah.
2: So my view, I think, and as I talked it over with the other artists and, you know, Bill and I had long conversations, was that the people we wanted to talk to first, initially, was that middle generation.
1: Yeah.
2: For two reasons. All of us know that it is not the line from a book or a song usually that saves us when we're going under for the third time.
1: Mm-hmm.
2: It is the line from a song. It just always is.
1: That's right.
2: And what if you don't have those songs?
1: Yeah.
2: And I think we that middle generation, I think, are so grateful for their parents that they have filled their lives with the great gospel songs, the great hymns, and the Word of God. It just saves you. I don't mean that in just a conversion sense of the world. I mean out of everyday stuff, every day.
1: Yeah.
2: And so we wanted to target that audience and give them something that they could thank their parents with, that they also would find a whole fresh view of the Scripture. But more than that, I think that generation is so concerned that their children are not going to have the great literature of the faith and the new fresh literature of the faith and the Word of God. They don't want to go to church.
1: Yeah.
2: This is, you know, the postmodern shift is there's got to be an easier way, another way. And I think we do have maybe not a real healthy idea of what the church is.
1: Yeah.
2: And what that should look at. And I'm happy to get another view, but I think that we still need to be bonded to believers clear back to the beginning and from then on.
1: Now, when this was first brought to you, I heard you say that the description was there are people that love music, love maybe gospel music, hymns, but don't read their Bible as much as they should, and you became convinced that there was such an audience.
2: Oh, yeah, I would. And I think even those of us who grew up with the Bible, as I did, and I heard enough gospel through the membranes of my mother's womb to save the world. But the other side of that is that you sometimes you've read the Bible so much, if you grew up in a home like mine, that you think you know it, and your brain just says, oh, I can finish that by memory, you know.
1: Yeah.
2: Or then there's the whole the opposite side who says, I don't understand this, I don't get it. Mm-hmm. You know, and that's because we read, you know, willy-nilly piecemeal and don't see any overall spectrum of why Jesus had to come. Because when we got to talking about it, one of the things we wanted was to include devotions from all the homecoming artists, not because they're theologians, and that's what every single one of them said when I asked them. I'm not a theologian. I don't, you know, I'm not a Bible scholar. I read the Bible every day, but... And I said, that's exactly why we want you.
1: How do you vision people using it? Do you see them starting in Genesis and ending in Revelation? Do you see them just trying to find something that jumps out at them? What do you think?
2: Well, a couple of people actually have come up and said, this new Bible makes me want to start and read the Bible cover to cover again. I don't think most people do that. I don't think most people read the Bible that way. There is actually a help in this Bible telling you where you can go to go to find a particular artist or a distributor through Genesis. So if you want to jump from one devotion to the other, you can do that in 60 days.
1: I see.
2: Through the Bible. And hopefully read the context that it's in. There's a list of all the songs in the Homecoming Bible by page in the back. So if you love music and you'd like to just see what was the scriptural context for that song, what inspired that song, you can do that. You can decide you want to read the book of Matthew and see what you bump into. That's kind of fun.
1: Yeah.
2: So there's all kinds of different ways that you can use the Bible. But I've had so many people tell me, I sat down with this Bible, I thought I'd take 15 minutes for you to look at it.
1: Right.
2: And 2 hours later, I found myself still just not being able to put it down. So that's good. That's what we want.
1: The Gaither Homecoming Bible, I'm talking with Gloria Gaither. How can people get a hold of this Bible?
2: Well, hopefully in every Christian bookstore, it should be also in Barnes & Noble. I have signed a billion plates, I think, to go in the front of copies for Barnes & Noble.
1: Mm-hmm.
2: It'll be, I think, eventually in places like Walmart. I don't know when that will happen, but I know that you can get it at your local Christian bookstore.
1: Right.
2: You can get it directly from Gaither.com if you would like to order it. We send our stuff out in a day, so you get it. And it comes in a hardcover with a book sleeve, and I just think it would be such a wonderful gift to both generations, to your children, because don't you want them to have these resources in their hands? I want my kids to have them. And then also to parents, I think, who I would love to say thank you to my parents. I wish they were here. You have just so equipped me for life. I was so far ahead of the game at 25 because of what happened in my home.
1: Yeah.
2: And I can't tell you how grateful I am for that.
1: The Gaither Homecoming Bible, Inspiring Hope Through Scripture, Song, and Story. It's a Thomas Nelson publication. Gloria, thank you for being on LifeQuest today.
2: Thank you. Thanks for having me. It was a delight.
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4: 1 John 4:18-19. There is no fear in love, but perfect love casteth out fear, because fear hath torment. He hath feared is not made perfect in love. We love him because he first loved us.
5: Welcome to another episode of More Than That. In this particular podcast episode, we're going to be looking at the biblical definition of joy, what that looks like, and if it's even possible to have real happiness when circumstances grow difficult. I don't know about you, but I find it difficult at times to maintain good feelings, right? I find it difficult to maintain happiness, especially when everything seems to go wrong in the world. But it does seem like if you look through YouTube quickly or through Google, it does seem that there are a lot of different theories on how to have joy, on how to have happiness. There are different morning and evening routines. There are different stretches even to center your mind. There's productivity tricks, expensive vacations, And I found a lot of them do really work. I enjoy being relaxed. I feel good about myself when I feel, or if I've accomplished something meaningful. And all of that is really good until something tragic happens. You know, everything is at peace. There's some kind of equilibrium until I read about killings, until I read about storms and viruses. And it's even harder when it becomes more personal than that, when a loved one dies, or when people attack me or make me feel worthless. Then joy isn't so easy. In fact, usually for me, it's pretty impossible to maintain it. But something I find interesting when I read the Bible is that the Bible assumes joy in the followers of Christ. And at the same time, we read about them going through persecution, suffering at the hands of the people over them. And yet, they're still expected to have joy. It comes second on the list of the fruit of the spirits. It's the highlight of several books like Philippians. And Christians are supposed to have this seemingly joy that doesn't go away. So what I wanted to do today is just to look at a chapter in the Bible, take just a little bit more of an idea of what it's talking about when it talks about joy and happiness, what that looks like in everyday circumstances, what that looks like in the trials that we go through. So I want us to consider Psalm 126. I encourage you to read it for yourself, but I'm also going to read it here. It says, "It seemed like a dream too good to be true. When God returned Zion's exiles, we laughed, we sang, we couldn't believe our good fortune. We were the talk of the nations. God was wonderful to us." And then in the center of the psalm, there's this one line that says, "We are one happy people." And then it goes on, "And now, God, do it again. Bring rains to our drought-stricken lives, so those who planted their crops in despair will shout with joy at the harvest. So those who went off with heavy hearts will come home laughing with armloads of blessing." I love the center of that verse, or of that chapter, that says we are one happy people. But more than that, what I find really interesting is that what takes place on either side of this line. And through these verses, we're going to see that present joy has both a past and a future. So what do I mean by that? The first verses speak about what God has done. God brought them out of exile and slavery. God restored their name among the people of the earth. God did amazing things on their behalf. And this is actually what leads them to the statement, "We are one happy people." So you see there that present joy looks back. It remembers what God has done. Being happy in the moment is looking back and seeing what God has done. It's filling our minds with the really, very real history of the work of God. And for each person, the details of that are going to look a little bit different. There are some commonalities among the Christian community that we all look to. Many look to creation as an act of God that we praise him for. And along with that, perhaps more commonly, people look to the cross, that Christ lived and he died for them. And they look to that and say, "Because of that, I can praise him for who he is now." Yet more than that, each one of us needs a personal experience in our own lives that we can look to and point to specific instances where we saw God work, really. And I want to spend a little bit more time on that, actually. I want to make something very clear. We actually won't be able to see God's working in our lives if we don't put ourselves in a place of really an uncomfortable vulnerability to be able to see God work. See, that's kind of the opposite of what we usually think of. When we try to think of how to have happiness, how to have joy, we think of distancing ourselves from things that hurt, or by closing ourselves off from potential relationships that could cause pain. And we try to get rid of any kind of risk in life so that our happiness isn't threatened. That seems logical. That's the way to be happy, to avoid things that cause us unhappiness. But really, what do we need God in that kind of life? How can God work a miracle if we remove ourselves from anything that requires a miracle, or really even the presence of God? In order to have an experience to look back on, we need to take a step of faith and leave what is comfortable. I found that comfortability can actually kill real joy because it prevents any kind of meaningful experience. And we might have some sort of happiness in the moment. We might be experiencing happiness through the things that we do. But when actual pain comes, when actual hard times come, if we don't have that experience to look back on, we're going to find that we have no foundation. I've seen this to be very true in my own life. When I was younger, I was a very shy kid. I was the kind of shy that didn't didn't want to go to the pool because I would have to go swimming with other kids, or I didn't want to go to camp because then I would have to put myself out there. I didn't want to put myself out there at all. I wanted to go to school. I wanted to come home, maybe spend time with a few select friends. I was very, very shy. But I had the opportunity a couple times to go to India and Nepal to preach an evangelistic series. And that was a very, very uncomfortable thing for me to do. I hated even the thought of it. But it was something that I tried. It was something that I did. And while I was there, I saw real miracles take place. I saw people's lives changed, actual healings take place. And that's something I've always been able to look back on and think, I know God was working then. I know for sure God was at work. And I had, while I was there, I experienced joy like I never had before. I was so excited about the gospel. I was so excited about what God was doing. And now when I go through struggles, now when I go through circumstances where it feels like God isn't there, I'm able to look back at that and say God was working. I can praise him for what he did then. And those same thoughts, those same experiences, that same happiness comes back because I know God worked. I can feel good about who he is. This is the process that the people of the Psalm 126 are doing. So once again, Christian joy, it builds on the foundation of what God has done. But more than that, we see in Psalm 126 that joy has a future. It is literally borrowing from what is to come by trusting that God will work. So present joy, it expects and it is certain that God will work again. So if we see how God worked in the past and God does not change, we can have the certainty that he will do it again. And that's where the joy comes from. We can literally be excited and waiting in expectation for how he will do again what he once did. And this is actually what's happening here. The author of the psalm saw the cycle repeating itself. They had been rescued from captivity, but now it says that their lives were once again becoming drought-stricken. They needed to see God again in their life. And interestingly, that's actually the real truth of Christian joy. It doesn't prevent suffering. It doesn't prevent tears. When the Bible talks about laughter, there's also an element of real tears. Even having witnessed the great miracle of God, it's still possible to feel pain. So the people of Psalm 126, it says they were once again planting in tears or in despair. So it's very clear that they understood deeply what it was to suffer. They understood what it was to go through periods of life where there's really no end in sight, where everything seems dark. And even in that, they said, we are one happy. That's actually something that we can claim today. We could claim joy even in pain because we can fill ourselves with who God is, what he has done, what he will do. Joy doesn't come from feeling good about ourselves. Because if you think about it, if that were the case, I know I could never have any kind of sustainable happiness because I constantly feel like I failed. I constantly question the decisions I've made in my life. And the answer is not to just to buckle down. You got to believe in yourself more. You got to trust in yourself more. Because that's just digging myself in a further hole. Because eventually I will fail. Eventually I will let myself down. And then what happens then? Where does my joy come from then? My happiness has to be placed outside of myself. The who I am, my identity, my joy, everything about me has to be placed in something outside of myself that is unchanging. Joy becomes a response to who he is. And in that sense, it's not really a feeling at all. It's really a reality. Because in any circumstance, I can praise God. Even when my feelings don't reflect it, I can praise God. I can say the words. I can lift my hands. I can praise him for what he has done. That hasn't changed at all. What he has done hasn't changed. I can have faith and praise him for what he will do because I know he's worked in the past. So then joy becomes a reality for me. And joy can become a reality for you as well. The basic idea of all of this, the basic idea of what we're saying here is to put yourself in a position to see God work. Take a risk in the service of God. Then build on that experience. Build on the faithfulness of God. Look forward to what he will do. And honestly, you will be amazed at the security and joy that becomes real in any circumstance. Once again, I just wanted to thank you for joining in today's episode. If you have any questions, if you have any further thoughts that you'd like to discuss, If you want to pursue Bible studies, you can email me at morethanthat66@gmail.com. Once again, that's morethanthat66@gmail.com. I'll be very anxious to hear from you.
6: There is something common among seeds of all kinds. If they are going to produce more seeds, they have to die first. This is the gospel of Christ. He hung on Calvary's cross. He shed his blood. He died so others could live. Seeds have to die first if others are going to live. It's a principle of seed reproduction. The same holds true for the life of a Jesus follower. It's based on the same principle. Followers of Jesus are interested in the well-being of others. People out there in the world have legitimate needs. Jesus taught a principle that if you want to keep something, give it away. There are legitimate organizations ministering to others' well-being which we can contribute to. Many people suffer from lack of proper nutrition and medicines. Of course, we need to pay our bills too, but not in total disregard for a fellow needy traveler. Today you might need my help, but then by the same token, tomorrow I just might need yours. This is Rod Bieber with Seed Time and Harvest.
7: You're listening to The Christian Working Woman, and I'm Mary Lohman. Recently, I completed a study of a book by Ray Johnston entitled The Hope Quotient. I really recommend this book because Ray presents a compelling case for the importance of building our hope, maintaining our hope, making sure our hope is not crushed by life. And this week, I'm talking about unleashing the power of hope in your life. Just think of the days when your hope has been dashed. It makes you want to give up. It saps your energy, it drains your enthusiasm. And if you're not prepared to build your hope, to unleash hope even in the face of disappointments, you're going to find yourself sitting on the sidelines of life, discouraged, depressed, way too often. Let me begin by making sure we know what this hope is and what it isn't. First, this hope is much more than an emotion you feel. It's not wishful thinking or blind optimism. The kind of hope we're focusing on comes from God through Jesus Christ, so you need to be a Christ follower in order to tap into the hope that He gives. You unleash this hope through the power of Christ in you. It's not something you just work up on your own. It requires more power than you have in yourself. But if you know Jesus as your Savior, you have what's required to unleash hope in your life through the Holy Spirit and through Scripture. Sadly, however, many Christ followers are not unleashing hope in their lives, and they live in a state of discouragement and quiet desperation. Would that describe you? If you're not doing what you need to do to keep hope alive in your heart and mind, you're missing one of the greatest gifts, one of the greatest advantages we have as Christ followers. We read in Hebrews that we have this hope as an anchor for our soul, firm and secure. Now, an anchor is something that holds a boat or ship in place and keeps it from moving. Hope for a Christian provides an anchor of strength and support in the midst of this stormy world we live in. Hope's the thing that will keep you from going under. I want to share some very practical and biblical advice from this book, The Hope Quotient, which I believe will help you begin to understand the importance of unleashing hope in your life and give you some tools to make that happen. So I hope you'll plan to be with me again tomorrow as we identify two things you can do to unleash hope in your life in a new and exciting way. Copies of these devotionals are always available to you on our website at ChristianWorkingWoman.org. I hope you'll be with me tomorrow.
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1: Luke 14:23. And the Lord said unto the servant, Go out into the highways and hedges, and compel them to come in, that my house may be filled.

0: All right, welcome back to another episode of the More Than That Cup podcast. We're very excited to have you here with us again today. We're just going to be discussing very briefly a story, and you can follow along in your own Bibles as you're listening. We're going to be in Genesis chapter 18. We've talked a lot about Abraham and his life story and his journey that he's been on, but we've never discussed this particular story together. And I think as we go through here and read through these verses, we're going to find some interesting things both about who God is and the way he operates in this world and about ourselves and how we relate to God and what it is that we're called to do.
1: Well, I'm grateful, Michael, that we're beginning to do this. Particularly this podcast, particularly on this story. And it is the goal to understand God's movement among men. Sometimes I think it's very easy for us to relate to a distant God and how we approach God. This story is going to point out a God that is very near. Now, I know that we're getting ready to do some podcast about the journey of the children of Israel from Egypt to Canaan, and that the Old Testament or the New Testament would pick up on some of the themes that take place in that journey and make an application. I believe this story is a springboard for those podcasts to come.
0: Yeah, absolutely. So if we're picking up here in chapter 18, Abraham has already by this point been on quite the journey with God. He's left his homeland, he's left his family, he's left everything he's known, and he's gone on this journey with God. And at this point in the story, God has come to him and promised that he's going to have a son. And ironically, Sarah is listening at the door, basically, and she begins laughing because she thinks to herself, how could I possibly have a son as old as I am? It's not even possible. And what we're going to be able to see here is directly after Sarah laughs and says, how can I possibly have a son? There's going to be a pretty incredible interaction that takes place between God and Abraham. So if you have your Bibles there, for those of you listening, we're going to be starting in verse 16. It says, and then the men rose up from there and looked down towards Sodom. And Abraham was walking with them to send them off. The Lord said, shall I hide from Abraham what I'm about to do? Now to me, that's pretty incredible. The fact that you have the king of the universe or the ultimate judge of all things, who's able to do pretty much whatever he wants to do. He's walking with Abraham, which is incredible first off.

0: And then he says, you know what? Let me go ahead and share my plans of what I'm about to do with Abraham. This, in the grand scheme of things, this random person on this small speck of a planet.
1: Yeah, and I'm not trying to be facetious or joking in any way, but I don't think God talked to any of us about creation.
0: Right.
1: I don't think God talked to any of us about the plan of redemption.
0: Right.
1: So for me to see, and this isn't the only incident in the Bible, but God saying to a human being, a created person, shall I do something that I don't share with him, is the invitation for a dialogue.
0: Right. And I think it kind of opens up our eyes to just how God works. I don't think God works differently here on earth than he works in heaven. I don't think he has a different system of operating with people in heaven than he has operating here. And the reason he gives for talking with Abraham, he says, shall I hide what I'm about to do? Because, or verse 18, since Abraham will surely become a great and mighty nation, and in him all the nations of the earth will be blessed. For I have chosen him that he may command his children and his household after him to keep the way of the Lord by doing righteousness and justice, so that the Lord may bring upon Abraham what he has spoken. So basically the reason, the justification he has for sharing his plans with Abraham is that he's chosen Abraham to be the leader of the nations. And he says, you know what? I've chosen him to be the leader of the nations. How could I go behind his back and do something to the nations when I've chosen him to be the leader of the nations? And I think that's pretty incredible that God has constricted himself to work within that kind of system where he follows almost not the chain of command, because obviously Abraham's not going to change his mind of what he's going to do. He's going to do what he's going to do. But he's at least following the prophecies. I'm going to bring him along this journey because I've chosen him to be the leader.
1: Yeah, as we get through this story, I think we're going to see something, because I appreciated. So is this conversation that's about to take place intended to change God's mind? And I think the answer to that is no. Well, then what is the purpose of the conversation? And I'm going to reach a conclusion that I'll reach again at the end of the story. It's not about changing God's mind. The conversation is going to reveal to us something about God that we have not known.
0: Absolutely. Yeah, and I think that's pretty clearly able to see. For those of you that don't know the story, Abraham is about to bargain back and forth with God about the destruction of Sodom and Gomorrah. And Abraham is going to ask, if there's 50 righteous people, would you destroy Sodom? And things like that. And the question that we have to ask ourselves before we even look at the rest of the story is, do you think God would have destroyed righteous people with the wicked in Sodom and Gomorrah? Was that his plan all along, and somehow Abraham changed that? And like to your point, no, because even when they come to a conclusion and that conclusion isn't met, there isn't 10 righteous people in the city, God still sends angels ahead to warn Lot to get him out of the city. It wasn't like he was going to destroy Lot and be like, well, I guess I have to destroy righteous people now because the agreement wasn't met. His plan all along was to save whoever was righteous in the city and punish the wicked. So like to your point, what's happening here in this story isn't about changing God's mind. It's about the conversation that's going to take place.
1: Yeah, and it's going to be just opposite of our thinking. I mean, how many times, you know, you and I both love history. We study history. We pick a topic of history and we research it and look at it. We find that interesting. But how many times do we see the justification in human history, the destruction of innocent people, quotes, or, you know, qualifiers, innocent people or people who are not involved in a conflict, the destruction of them trying to settle a conflict, and we justify that in our minds.
0: Right. Yeah, and it's always a tricky. That's definitely a conversation we'll have to get into at some point, because it's hard to reconcile either way. Because obviously, in war, there is such a thing as a necessary war, and there is going to be casualties within that war. But I think, kind of to your point, and we're going to see this later when we're talking about the children of Israel going to Canaan. There is no such thing in Christianity as the ends justify the means.
1: That's right.
0: It is completely and solely about the motivation behind what you're doing, I think.
1: So in the beginning step, of course, people can read all these verses and will refer to them. I think it is healthy to look at it point by point in this story. But the very first step is going to, you've already laid it, but I want it to be pointed out again. The very first step is, why talk to Abraham? And he says, because he has selected Abraham to be a blessing to all nations, to do righteousness and justice. And just as a side note, biblically, you know, we have a lot of talk about justice, but biblically, you cannot separate the word justice from righteousness. Mm-hmm. And that is a huge point in biblical worldview.
0: Yeah, absolutely. And it's interesting to me that what's about to happen to Sodom and Gomorrah is put in the framework of righteousness and justice. That it's not some aberration of righteousness and justice. It's within that. It's kind of set up in that context of that.
1: So what we have then is God set telling Abraham, hey, I've come down to look at Sodom. We want to know if what we've heard, what we've seen with Sodom, is it really true? We've come down to take a look.
0: Which as a side note, is pretty much the exact same phraseology or the exact same use of words as in with the Tower of Babel. It says that God comes down. It's like this connotation of like God stooping down to see like what these little humans are doing. With Babel, they thought they were making this great tower, and God has to come down to see what they're doing. Sodom and Gomorrah, they've made themselves up to these great cities, and he has to come down to see. So just kind of putting them in their place of who's who.
1: Yeah, and it's important because that's the very wording in Revelation that that when it speaks of the end of the world. In other words, that your sins have risen up to heaven, and now there's going to be an investigation. There's going to be a judgment. So these things, these stories, are stories that relate to what is going to happen at the end of the world. In fact, in the book of Jude, it directly says that about Sodom and Gomorrah. It says that Sodom and Gomorrah are an example of judgment at the end of the world. Mm. So this becomes very important. So I just think it's so interesting that Abraham is convinced that he's talking to God. He's heard God's voice before. I mean, he's talked to God about Ebenezer, his servant, being his heir. God said no. They've talked to God about Hagar. God has said no. He's talked to God. Now he's in a conversation, and he's concerned. He is the one for righteousness and justice. But he's talking to the originator of righteousness and justice and says, I have concern, basically, for you. Would you think it would be justice if there were 50 people, righteous people in Sodom and Gomorrah, to destroy Sodom and Gomorrah?
0: Yeah, he says, shall not the judge of all the earth deal justly? As if he's like trying to convince God that somehow he's about to be unjust.
1: Do you know God doesn't rebuke him for that? God says, no, I would not. And then it's going to, I mean, there's a reason why it just works down, because he says 50. And far be it from you, verse 25, far be it from you to do such a thing as this. In other words, even in our limited worldview and our limited knowledge, we would see destroying righteous people with wicked as unjust, even in our. So be it far from you for doing this. Then he says, well, suppose there were, verse 28, suppose there were five less than 50. So that's 45. No, I will not destroy it. And he spoke to him again, said, suppose there should be 40 found there. I would not do it. Then it's down for the sake of 40. Then it's down to 30. And then it's down to 20. And then it's down to 10. I mean, it is, I can't help but think this is a serious discussion, but it's amusing.
0: Mm-hmm. It's amusing for God, too, because God knows, like, he's all along, God's not thinking to himself, well, I guess you're right. I suppose I shouldn't destroy it if there's 10 people there. Like, all along, he knows, I'm not going to destroy the righteous people. I'm going to get them out of there.
1: So I wonder if he would have gone to 5.
0: That's what I've always kind of considered, and it makes me think that Abraham just assumes there's at least 10 righteous people there. He knows Lot is there. He knows Lot's wife is there, their two daughters. He's thinking to himself, well, there's 4 righteous people. Surely they've made friends, and there's at least 6 other people. Because I'm just assuming that Abraham was like, of course there's 10 righteous people out of the 5,000, 10,000 people that are in these two cities.
1: Abraham thinks he has it covered.
0: Yep.
1: So then with that, then God goes on his journey. Of course, we know the angels have gone ahead, and that will be a story in chapter 19. That's not particularly the point right now. The point is this bargaining. And I think we need to understand that God invited Abraham to do that. From the very moment he said, shall we do something that we're not going to tell Abraham? He invited Abraham to engage in a conversation. So I think we need to start drawing some points. Number one, God wants to engage us in conversation.
0: Absolutely. Absolutely. And I think this could be just because I've been thinking about this recently. But if we wanted to talk about what leadership is, I think we could look at this story and find a lot of parallels to what leadership is. That God very easily could act as a dictator in this situation and be justified in doing so. There is no responsibility on his end to share what he's about to do with Abraham. And there is no responsibility on Abraham's end to care one way or another about it. He could just say, will Lot be spared and be done with it? He doesn't know anybody in Sodom. Like, he doesn't live in Sodom and Gomorrah. He has no dealings with them. They are wicked. Everybody knows around them knows this. He could easily say, okay, the justice of God is being done. So on both ends, God, if we're talking about leadership specifically in this case, a good leader is somebody who discusses his plans with the people he's put in charge of certain things and is willing to work through a process of figuring out and letting that person discuss, think, come to their own conclusions along the way. And that doesn't necessarily change what God's going to do, but at least it's a conversation he's entering into.
1: Yeah, it's in those conversations that may not change what God's going to do, but it can certainly open our understanding for the reason that this is happening.
0: Right. Right.
1: And I think it does that for Abraham. Just the whole working down process, you know, it just seems like, well, I'll give you 2,000. You know, we bargain. We understand bargaining. Abraham doesn't go for everything at once. Excuse me.
0: You're good.
1: So he bargains, and God responds each time, in my way of thinking, very patiently. So that brings this point to me. It is okay to bargain with God. In fact, God invites us to bargain with him. If there are parents listening, God invites you to bargain with him for your children, for your family, for your marriage. But never mistake bargaining for bribing.
0: That's a good point.
1: And in other words, you know what I mean is, God, if you'll do this, this, and this, I won't ever eat another cookie in my life. That's bribing God. That is never proper. But to bargain with God, to understand a plan, to invite God's intervention into people's lives, to fight for people's lives, that is the very essence of what God is inviting us to do.
0: Mm-hmm. And I think through that process, the whole point of what God is trying to accomplish is getting Abraham to recognize or to reveal himself to Abraham. It's not like what we've been talking about. It's not anything necessarily to do with the city. It's so that Abraham, because it seems to me that Abraham would have had serious doubts if he looked up one day and saw that Sodom and Gomorrah had been destroyed. He'd be thinking to himself, oh my goodness, I can't believe the judge of all the earth did this. So I think part of it is God is just revealing himself to Abraham in a new way to recognize so that Abraham knows, okay, he is a just God. Okay, he's made it like he is doing what he says he's going to do. And I think that's part of the bargaining process. It doesn't change God, but it certainly changes us.
1: Yeah, well, and it's going to be this, I mean, just think about it, because it opens up possibilities. See, in Abraham's mind, and it would be in my mind too, the thought is Sodom and Gomorrah are going to be destroyed. There's 10 righteous people living there. Are you going to destroy that city with 10 righteous people living there? And God says no. See, in my mind, I give relief then that, okay, then that's not going to happen. But God then finds that there's not 10 righteous people there.
0: Right.
1: But God goes ahead and sticks with his concept of not destroying a righteous person with the wicked. He removes the righteous people out of Sodom and Gomorrah.
0: Right.
1: Which is what it's going to be like at the end of the world. There will not be a destruction or a judgment from God in this world, ending the world. I'm talking about the end of the world, transitioning to a new kingdom where righteous people are going to be destroyed. Right. God will remove the righteous if need be. God will remove the righteous from among the wicked before the destruction takes place, which should send me a message if I believe that. It should send peace in my heart that I can live in a fallen world, a follower of the Lord Jesus Christ, and not be afraid.
0: Mm-hmm. Yeah. We've seen so many examples throughout the Bible of God protecting his people despite what's happening around them. I can't help but draw the parallels between what's happening here with Abraham and God and what's going to happen maybe several hundred years in the future with what happens with Moses and God. And where Moses is arguing with God that he should not destroy the people of Israel. He's pleading with God, Why should the Egyptians look at us and think of that our God brought us out into the desert to kill us? Like, he's having the same conversation with God about the children of Israel and saving them. And I think that's one point, a part of, if we're studying this in the context of righteousness and justice, I think that's one point that we're going to have to come to grips with, is that to be righteous and just according to the biblical standard is to argue and defend and fight for those who we know to be unrighteous and unjust. And I think that's something we don't often do. We often think that the unrighteous and the unjust, when something bad happens to them, they got what they deserved. God's dealing out justice. That's godly justice right there. But both Abraham and Moses, these two great heroes of faith in the Bible, they defend those who they know to be unrighteous. They fight and they bargain for those who they know to be wicked, for those that have personally hurt them, perhaps, all these different things. They go toe-to-toe with God, arguing on their behalf. And I think that's something that we're going to have to do in our own personal lives with those that we know who have hurt us, with those who we know who are unjust and unrighteous. We got to fight with God for them, fight for their lives.
1: I think that there's only one way that that takes place, and that is that we recognize that the goodness of God, the grace of God, the blood of Christ has changed us. And then we have the complete belief, solid and steadfast, that if the grace of God can change me, then the grace of God can change other people, which opens the door for me to fight for them.
0: Yep. I think this is also something we'll talk about another time. But just briefly, I think most of the time when we had the tendency to judge those around us, or we have the tendency to hope that somebody gets what they deserve, whatever that may mean, it's because we have a tendency as humans, and especially as Christians, we fall into this trap of believing we're better than other people. And we're believing like, okay, he's a murderer. I would never murder somebody. Like, obviously he should get what he deserves. But when Christ comes to this earth, he puts it in terms of, okay, he's a murderer, but if you've had anger in your heart towards your brother for an extended period of time, you're just as bad as he. You're also a murderer. You've tried to kill your brother. And according to those standards, there's really nobody who's better than another person when it comes to the eyes of God. And it's kind of the same thing where you're driving down the highway and somebody cuts you off and you get furious and you're like, oh, how dare they, those idiots cutting me off. And then something happens, you look up, I was like, oh, I got to get over. And you cut somebody else off, and it's like, oh, well, that...
1: I have a reason why.
0: I had a reason why I had to do it. We don't give that same grace to others where we believe, like, we just assume everybody's an idiot except for us. When there's people who could have a reason, they could have whatever it may be going. But in God's eyes, we're all the same. There is no, somebody gets what they deserve.
1: I'd like to turn this just a little bit now to another direction. I think in this story, we learn a principle that is found in other places, but we're dealing with this story. And that's the effect of righteous people in the community they live in.
0: Mm-hmm.
1: If there's 10 righteous people, man, what would 10 righteous people have meant for Sodom and Gomorrah?
0: Yeah, that's the thing here. I think sometimes we miss this where we think, okay, there's 10 righteous people. We assume God saves those 10 righteous people. But that's not the bargain that's taking place.
1: That's
0: not the bargain that God holds himself to. It's if I find 10 righteous people out of, let's say, 5,000 people, that's a pretty decent size for the town for that time. If I find 10 righteous people out of these 5,000, I'll spare all 5,000 people just because those 10 righteous people are living in this. That's the bargain God is holding himself to here.
1: So that then, to me, brings... a perspective of Christian living that we may not think about very often. You know, I think when we think of as Christians, especially ministers and gospel workers, it's, man, we need to be doing this, we need to be doing this or that, and I'm not opposed to that. We need to preach. We need to share the word. We need to do this podcast we're doing right now. But that's not the most important thing.
0: Mm-hmm.
1: The most important thing God has called us to do is live.
0: Mm-hmm.
1: Live in the communities we're in, which then opens my mind to understanding more what Jesus was saying in Matthew chapter 5, when he says, you are the salt of the earth, you are the light of the world.
0: Yeah, absolutely. Yeah, this whole bargaining would not have worked if all the righteous people, and let's say there were 10 righteous people, all the righteous people in Sodom and Gomorrah got together and said, you know, we're the righteous ones. This is bad, pretty bad for us. Let's go out and let's move out of Sodom and Gomorrah because we're not in a good situation. We're the righteous, they're the wicked. Let's get out of here. If those ten make that decision, this bargain is moot anyways. The point being that the solution is never for like the righteous to seclude themselves and move away from those.
1: We are not hermits.
0: We're not hermits, and it does not work in that fashion. We're called to be around those that do not necessarily know God yet. We're called to live our lives next to them, go to the same stores, go to the same restaurants, go to the same whatever it may be, and just because of that. We could cause in the sense that we change something that God will or will not do. But we may cause it in the sense of just that God would have saved Sodom and Gomorrah if those 10 righteous people were there.
1: Yeah, that's right. And this then, for me, I start thinking about this and, immediately I think, but the Bible says there is none righteous. No, not one. And then I think, well, then we're all cooked.
0: Right.
1: But there's a verse in Daniel Daniel chapter 9 that I'd like us to refer to. See, first I need to understand, what is it that God is calling me to do? If I've given my heart to Christ, God is calling me to live in this world. God is calling me to live a righteous life in this world. And that righteous life makes a difference to the people around me, whether I see that or not. So one of the statistics we can look at is, I've read books, you've read books, that in a circle group, in a group of friends, five or six couples, if in that group of friends, one couple gets a divorce, the percentage chance of other couples in that group getting a divorce shoots sky high.
0: Right.
1: But on the other side, what happens if a couple saves their marriage? That influence then is permeating the circle of friends they're in. That goes both ways. Mm-hmm. So God places us to where righteous living can influence people. Man, what would be the power of a teenager in a group who learns the power and has the courage to say no? No, I'm not going to do that. No, I'm not going to take that. No, I'm not going to drink that. No, the power of no and the influence that can have on others. But I know that we don't feel righteous, but this is a verse that I have been looking at. Daniel 9, verse 7. O Lord, righteousness belongs to you, but to us shame of face, as it is this day, to the men of Judah, to the inhabitants of Jerusalem and all Israel. So there's two things that Daniel says in this great, one of the great prayers of the Bible. Number one, righteousness, all righteousness belongs to who?
0: To God.
1: Then what belongs to us as humans?
0: Shame.
1: Shame. Shameless of face. In other words, there's no righteousness. That doesn't belong to us. So if I have the concept, the power of righteous living, but I, in my heart, say, but I am not righteous, then what should I do?
0: Got to go to God.
1: I know where all righteousness belongs. It belongs to God. Any one of us at any point can go to God and ask for righteousness. And the one consistent thing, not one, but one of the major consistent things the Bible upholds is that the one who asks God for righteousness is never turned away.
0: Right.
1: God will always honor that request.
0: Right.
1: So if I'm in a community, I can go to God and ask for righteousness. Then God will honor that righteousness in that community. And that is a powerful concept.
0: Absolutely. And I love that the idea that it's not just for you. Let's say that God imputes his righteousness to you. It's no longer just for you then. It does affect your entire community. I think that's an amazing way that God, a part of God's system, that he's able to affect an entire community just by working with one individual.
1: Which fits the theme of your podcast of More Than That. So I could say, oh Lord, give me righteousness. That, to me, is just beyond my thinking. But God says, I'll give you righteousness and more than that.
0: Right.
1: I will bless the community you live in.
0: Absolutely. Absolutely. And I think what then is required of us, or what is needed of us then, is simply to believe that. I think we talk a lot about righteousness by faith, But essentially what we mean to ourselves is, I believe in righteousness by faith as long as I read my Bible. And I believe in righteousness by faith, and I know I have righteousness as long as I'm praying once a day or whatever it may be. We kind of judge whether or not God has actually given us righteousness by our standards. And we essentially turn it into righteousness by works by calling it righteousness by faith. But what we read in Daniel is there, we're not always going to feel like we are righteous. We're not always not going to feel like there's going to be days where you don't feel God has imparted his righteousness to us. And that's where it's righteousness by faith. You have to take the step forward knowing that God has called us righteous. God has called us according to his own name. And God has called us in order to be a light into this community. And that's just a step of faith that we have to take whether or not we feel like we're righteous or not. We have to know that that is what God has called us. And that's how he views us.
1: Then for me, I'll just make two final comments. Number one, for further thinking and reading on this topic, I would recommend everybody look at the life of Joseph. Because Joseph, because of who he was, blessed of God, Potiphar's house succeeded. When they sent Joseph to prison, the prison succeeded. When they took Joseph before Pharaoh, Pharaoh succeeded because of Joseph. And that's why James in chapter 5 would say this, "The prayers of a righteous man availeth much." Mm-hmm. When you pray for your neighbors, first go to God, ask him for righteousness. Then the prayers of the righteous avail much.
0: I think that's a good place to start to end our conversation here. We've kind of been just going over the life of the story of Abraham as he bargains with God. And it's incredible to see that God invites that conversation. He doesn't run from it. He doesn't condemn Abraham. How dare you think I'm such an unjust God? Or whatever it is, he invites the conversation for Abraham to be part of the plan that God has for Sodom and Gomorrah. And we see that there really is an impact, that if there were 10 righteous people in Sodom and Gomorrah, both towns would have been saved. That is the bargain that God decided to hold himself to. And from that, we can see that the righteousness of God's people truly does impact the community that they're in. Whether we see that or not, God is at work with people everywhere that we may not know about. And it is only our responsibility as Christians is to go to God, like you said, ask for that righteousness. And that's a promise that's a request that he'll never say no to. Every time he will honor that request. And I think that's very encouraging that as we go forward, we're able to know that God is working with us and with our community in a way that we might not have seen before.

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2: With SRN News, I'm Ron Taylor. President Trump has returned to the White House tonight after leaving Camp David in Maryland earlier than expected. The president shortened the trip as his administration is now weighing its next option in the war with Iran ahead of his trip to New York next week for the UN General Assembly. Iran has said that it issued and conveyed conditions to the U.S. through Qatar for ending the war and was awaiting the president's response. AI, or rather at an Oval Office event on Friday, President Trump announced a nationwide plan to lower Medicaid drug prices and help state budgets.
3: President Trump is announcing that all 50 states will join a program to provide most favored nation pricing for some Medicaid drugs.
4: This will save states billions and billions of dollars per year on drugs and allow them to invest those savings in providing better health care and higher quality service for the American people. I mean, this one thing alone should win us the midterms.
3: Lower prices could help state budgets that help fund the programs.
4: Every state will now have the ability to use those extra billions of dollars to invest in other healthcare improvements or something else.
3: Jennifer King, Washington.
2: Several of the nation's largest left-leaning voter engagement and racial justice organizations are facing steep funding shortfalls and stalling cutbacks.
5: The shortfalls are setting off alarms among Democratic strategists who are betting on high turnout efforts this fall. Their financial woes are surfacing just as voting is getting underway in a midterm election that will determine control of Congress for the final 2 years of President Trump's term. In response, the Democratic National Committee says it's making what it calls historic investments in organizing what may be an uphill battle to get out the vote. Bob Agner reporting.
2: Saudi Arabia confirming yesterday that Yemen's Houthi rebels tried to attack its capital with a ballistic missile. That plan was thwarted. This is SRN News. Two Minnesota women are suing Planned Parenthood. Correspondent Michael Harrington explains.
6: The duo accuses the nation's largest abortion business of pressuring them into unwanted abortions. The proposed class action suit seeks to represent a lot more women against Planned Parenthood Minnesota, North Dakota, South Dakota, and Planned Parenthood North Central states. The plaintiffs will argue that abortion doctors did not do enough to ensure that their consent to the procedure was fully informed and voluntary. Michael Harrington reporting.
2: The defeat of an assisted suicide bill in England this month can be credited in part to a coalition of clergymen and doctors. The leaders of Catholics in England and Wales, Archbishop Rich Moff, condemned the legislation, as did the Church of England's Archbishop of Canterbury, Sarah Mullally. Medical colleges, including the Royal College of Psychiatrics, raised serious concerns, saying there were too many unanswered questions about the safeguarding of people with mental illness. This is SRN News. Voters in Virginia were some of the first to cast their ballot on Friday, as the much-anticipated race officially began with the midterms. But now the state's attorney general says the DHS may have violated a state election law.
7: A whistleblower report accuses the Department of Homeland Security of requiring federal employees to misrepresent themselves on voter lookup tools as part of a hunt for non-citizen voters. Now, Virginia's attorney general is demanding DHS say whether it directed its workers to access Virginia voters' information without first obtaining permission from those voters. The state explicitly limits its voter lookup tools to individuals who attest they are looking up their own records. The Trump administration's alleged non-citizen voting could be a significant source of fraud in the November midterms. I'm Ben Thomas.
2: 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I'm Ron Taylor.
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9: Our topic tonight is your diet and your destiny. The eyes of Americans were glued to their television screens on August 11, 2011. Sanjay Gupta, the medical director and correspondent for CNN, was interviewing former President Bill Clinton on President Clinton's change of lifestyle after his coronary bypass surgery. The title of the program was called The Last Heart Attack. And as Sanjay Gupta interviewed Bill Clinton, he asked Mr. Clinton if he were a vegan vegetarian. And Clinton responded, "I like the stuff I eat, the vegetables, fruits, beans, the stuff I eat now." "Do you call yourself a vegan?" Gupta asked. "I suppose I am if I don't eat any dairy, meat, or fish." Now, I should explain that many people who are leaving a heavy meat diet become what we would call general vegetarians. They eat a plant-based diet, but they still eat milk, eggs, and cheese. There are those people who are a smaller percentage of the general vegetarian group who are vegan vegetarians that eat only plant-based products. When my wife and I are helping people onto a better diet, in fact, if they've been eating a heavy meat-based diet, we encourage that a couple days a week they start and ease into a vegetarian diet. We don't suggest that they go home and throw all the meat out of their freezers and make a radical change. People who tend to make a radical change that tend to go back to their previous lifestyle very quickly. But when you look at the advantages of a plant-based diet, a total vegetarian diet, for most people, they are overwhelmingly positive. And Bill Clinton lost weight on this particular diet, and he reduced his heart attack risk quite dramatically. Vegetarian Times magazine recently quoted a survey pointing out that over 7 million Americans are vegetarians. But what caught my attention from this national survey done by the Harris Poll was that 22 million Americans, or almost 10% of the adult population, were leaning toward or preferred or ate mostly a vegetarian diet. So the pendulum is swinging in our society with heart disease. That is the number one killer in America today. And with cancer on the rise and diabetes and many of the lifestyle changes, scores of Americans recognize that they need a change in their lifestyle if they're going to live longer, healthier lives. And they particularly need a change in their diet. If you've become interested in becoming a vegetarian, eating a plant-based diet, you're not alone. The Greek philosophers Plato and Socrates were vegetarians. The scientists Isaac Newton and Albert Einstein were vegetarians. The inventors Thomas Edison and Henry Ford were vegetarians. Painters Leonardo da Vinci and Vincent van Gogh were vegetarians. Writers Mark Twain and Ben Franklin were vegetarians. Humanitarians Cara Barton and Rosa Parks, vegetarians. Today, entertainers Jerry Seinfeld, Carrie Underwood, vegetarians. It was an interesting article by Rich Calgard, the publisher of Forbes magazine. And he pointed out how as he moved toward a plant-based diet, he had lost weight, he had gained more energy, felt better than ever before. There are a number of athletes that are moving toward a vegetarian diet, some of them becoming plant-based vegetarians. Hannah Teeter is Olympic gold medalist in snowboarding. She became a vegetarian, noticed her performance increase, and she pointed out that she felt physically, mentally, and emotionally far better on her plant-based diet. We were created in a garden, and the closer we return to garden living, the healthier we're going to become. We were created and made and fashioned by a loving God. And in that Garden of Eden, God gave us fresh air, pure water, magnificent sunshine to be bathed in. He clothed us in light. God gave us there fruits, nuts, grains, and vegetables as a diet. Gave to the human race useful work so they could work and be filled with activity and physical exercise in that garden. In that garden, he created positive relationships between Adam and Eve, and of course, trust in him. These are the principles of creation health. Creation health is not a narrow-minded approach. urging people on a particular diet. It's rather a broad approach that helps people make positive choices so their lifestyle can be dramatically better. Speaking about nutrition in that garden, Genesis 1, verse 29, God said, "See, I've given you every herb that yields seed, which is on the face of all the earth. In every tree whose fruit yields seed, to you it shall be for food." I love the way that passage starts. What's the first word in the passage, everybody? What is it? See. It's as if God is saying, "See. See the fruits that are hanging on those trees. See the abundance that I've given you. See, look in the fields and see the waving grain. See all this marvelous abundance of nature. This bountiful harvest of nature is all yours." And it's as if God said to you and to me tonight, "See, look around you at the grapes, at the apples, at the bananas. Look around you at the carrots, at the potatoes. Look around you at the broccoli. Look around you. See the grains and the nuts and the vegetables. See the diet that I've given at Eden. It's a diet that will sustain your life. It's a diet that will strengthen your body. It's a diet that will nourish your intellect. It's a diet that will help you to be physically, mentally, and emotionally healthy." James chapter 1, verse 17 says, let's read it together, "Every good gift and every perfect gift is from above and comes down from the Father of lights, with whom there is no variation or shadow of turning." So the good gifts or the bounties of nature were given to us by God to fuel these bodies of ours so that we could live a better quality life and a better quantity of life. These bountiful gifts are gifts from a loving Creator who cares for us and wants us to be in good health. It's fascinating that human blood cells have a lifespan of approximately 3 months, and they're nourished and regenerated after that 3 month period. And those blood cells are largely nourished and regenerated based on the food we eat. So as you move into or move toward a more vegetarian diet, a more plant-based diet, you'll be actually providing nutrients to the regeneration of those blood cells. More and more scientific evidence indicates, and more evidence-based research indicates, that this plant-based diet helps to reduce the risk, not totally eliminate, but reduce the risk of the great 21st century killers. People who eat only plant-based foods have reduced rates of heart disease, cancer, and strokes. They live as much as 11 years longer than those who eat the highly refined, typical American diet that's high in dairy fats and, of course, animal products. Vegetarians and heart disease, let's look at that relationship. Heart disease remains the leading cause of death in the United States for men and women today. Dr. Caldwell Esselton Jr., formerly of the Cleveland Clinic, believes that heart disease can be prevented, even reversed, and largely eradicated. He argues that we must not focus just on the symptoms, but also on the cause. Dr. Esselton and his wife have begun working with people that either have had bypass surgery or people that have experienced a serious heart attack or at risk for that. They put them on a plant-based diet. Dr. Esselton is convinced that we can reverse heart disease in America today both by diet, exercise, and a change in lifestyle. Researchers from Loma Linda University found that vegetarians are at a lower risk of developing long-term health complications, including heart disease, diabetes, and stroke, compared to non-vegetarians. The evidence is in. The vegetarian diet and lifestyle makes a dramatic difference. A survey of 47,000 Italians found that persons in the highest level of vegetable consumption had a reduced risk of heart attack and angina when compared to those in the lowest level of vegetable consumption. Some have called this the Mediterranean diet. And if you look at the southern portion of Europe, the Italians, and you look down at that southern coastal area, the Spaniards, the Portuguese, the heart attack rates are dramatically different than northern Europe. If you look at Norway, Finland, Denmark, the heart attack rates are significantly higher when you compare the diets. The lower portion of Europe, the southern European area, much more fruits and vegetables. Of course, the northern climate, much more cheese, milk, eggs, and far more animal products, and a lot more meat is consumed there. If you look at a British study, it found that daily consumption of fresh fruit was associated with a 24% reduction in mortality from heart disease, a 32% reduction in death from some types of vascular disease. Daily consumption of raw salad, now this was really fascinating to me, was associated with a 26% reduction in mortality from heart disease. So the next time you go through that salad bar and you load up with that fresh spring salad and spinach, and you put those grated carrots on it and drop a little broccoli in there and a little bit of cauliflower and some cucumbers, and you top it off with those 5 tomato chunks as you're eating this. Remember the British study and smile and look over at your wife or your hubby and say, I'm reducing my rate of heart disease by 26% by eating this raw salad. And as you do that, positive chemical endorphins will be released from the brain to go through the entire system, and you will even reduce your rate of heart attack more because of that positive attitude. In another study, those who ate a total plant diet had a 57% lower incidence of coronary heart disease compared to meat eaters. Now, this is fascinating. Those who consumed a vegetarian diet that was rich in green, leafy vegetables and other low-calorie vegetables experienced after only 2 weeks marked improvements in lowering their LDL, or bad cholesterol, and increasing their HDL, their good cholesterol. The way you remember that is the LDL. The L is the lousy cholesterol. So you want that lousy stuff, the LDL. You want that low, the HDL, high-density protein. That's the good cholesterol. You want that you want your ratios between those two. You want the LDL lower and the HDL higher. Look, after only 2 weeks, there was a dramatic change. That encourages us, doesn't it, to move toward a plant-based diet. You know, maybe you've been thinking, I've been eating a certain way all my life. But as you move in a positive direction, making small changes in your life, taking incremental steps, it will make a powerful change in a very short amount of time. The Adventist Health Study included 26,473 people over a 12-year period, and it found that people who ate nuts, if they're a little nutty, they ate nuts 5 or more times per week. They cut their risk of having heart attacks by 51% and had a 48% reduction in death from heart attacks as compared to those who ate nuts less than once a week. Now, walnuts, eating your nuts, now not salted nuts so much, you know, not those oil-saturated nuts, but if you eat nuts in their natural state, you eat almonds and walnuts and pecans, it will make a dramatic difference. Health benefits of nuts, what are they? They're low in saturated fat. They contain vitamins and minerals, potassium, magnesium, vitamin E, folic acid, copper, and dietary fiber. So eating nuts will significantly help you in reducing heart disease. Regular consumption of whole wheat bread was associated with a 40 to 50% reduced risk of fatal heart attack and non-fatal heart disease. Whole grains play a major, vital difference in our health. A number of studies have shown that legumes lower blood cholesterol levels, improve blood sugar control, lower triglyceride levels. And since beans are good sources of soluble fiber, vegetable protein, and polyunsaturated fat, consuming a diet rich in legumes will lower the risk of heart disease. So by eating adequate amounts of beans, it helps to reduce the risk of heart attack. Move toward that plant-based diet. The reddish pigments found in fruits such as strawberries, cherries, cranberries, raspberries, blueberries, grapes, and black currants are extremely effective in protecting against heart disease by inhibiting LDL cholesterol, that's the bad cholesterol, buildup and contributing to healthy blood flow. So these wonderful fruits that my wife's been demonstrating here every night will make a dramatic difference. High in antioxidants, and the evidence is that a plant-based diet protects against coronary heart disease. What about a plant-based diet and cancer? Is there any relationship to that? You know, vegetables, fruits, and other plant foods are rich sources of antioxidant nutrients, like vitamin C and E, beta-carotene, and other carotenoids, and they contain thousands of phytochemicals. These antioxidants and phytochemicals are protective for us. A major report published by the World Cancer Research Fund in 1997 recommended that we can lower our risk of cancer by choosing predominantly plant-based diets rich in a variety of vegetables and fruits and legumes. About 36 plant foods have been identified as possessing cancer-protective properties. Now, let me be very plain. You can eat the best possible diet, follow all of the creation health principles, but you will not avoid disease altogether. Someday, sometime, you will be affected by the world that we live in, because the world we live in is a world filled with sickness, suffering, disease, and death. We can live a better quality of life by following these principles. We can live a longer life by following these principles. But the truth of the matter is that unless there is divine intervention and Jesus Christ returns to this world, someday we're going to die. The reality of life is that you can postpone death, but you can't put it off all the time. You know, when we talk about a vegetarian diet, some people say, man, that vegetarian diet is so narrow, it's so restricting. Did you know that the Food Network put on a special contest recently? And it was a cupcake contest for the most delicious cupcake in America. $10,000 to make the most delicious cupcake. And a vegan vegetarian cupcake won.

can limit the inevitable, but we can't put it off forever. And so just as there is a nutritious diet for physical health, Jesus made this fascinating statement. Let's read it together. Matthew 4, verse 4. What did Jesus say? Man shall not live by bread alone, but by every word that proceeds out of the mouth of God. The word of God provides a spiritual diet to nourish your soul, transform your life, and prepare you for eternity. As you look today at the world's bestseller, the Bible is still the world's bestseller with 83 million copies sold a year. Did you know that Americans spend $2.4 billion they spent that much on Bibles in 2006? Although the Bible's the bestseller in the world, it is, many people feel, one of the least read books. 93% of all households in the United States own one or more Bibles. But only 12% of the people read the Bible every day, and 57% don't read the Bible at all during a typical week. May I suggest to you tonight that if you want to build spiritual muscle, if you want to build spiritual character, if you want to build a life that will endure for all eternity, as you read God's word, it will strengthen you emotionally. It'll strengthen you mentally. It'll provide for you a spiritual basis for your entire life. The Dear Abby column featured a letter from a teenage boy. It was very interesting. Dear Abby, a young man from a wealthy family was about to graduate from high school. It was the custom in that affluent neighborhood for parents to give the graduate an automobile. Bill and his father had spent months looking at cars, and the week before graduation, they found the perfect one. Night came for the graduation. On the eve of his graduation, Bill's father handed him a gift-wrapped Bible. Bill was angry. He threw the Bible down and stormed out of the house. Tragically, he and his father never saw each other again. It was only the news of his father's death that brought Bill home. When that boy received that Bible for graduation, he was so angry because in that wealthy neighborhood, every other one of his friends was getting the latest new sports model car. And Bill was so angry when his father gave him that Bible, he just threw it down and walked out of the house. The father entered into discouragement, depression, and the father died a broken, sad man. After the father's death, Bill came home, and the story goes on. And as Bill sat one night going through his father's possessions, that's after his father's death, he came across the Bible that his father had given him. He blew off the dust and opened it to find a cashier's check dated the day of his graduation in the exact amount of the car that they had chosen together. There was something in that Bible that Bill had no idea was there. There was a treasure there that he had no clue was there. Could it be that that Bible that's gathering dust on your shelf, that there's something there, that there's a treasure there, that there's hope there, that there's courage there, that there's forgiveness there, that there's mercy there, that there's grace there, that there's power there? Could it be that as you take that Bible and dust it off, and begin to read it again, that you'll find new joy and new meaning and new purpose and new hope in life? Now, there are three things about God's word that I want you to notice tonight. First, God's word is eternal. It bridges every generation and culture. Let's read it together. Matthew chapter 24, verse 35, reading together. Heaven and earth will pass away, but my words will by no means pass away. Notice Isaiah 40, verse 8, the grass withers, the flower fades, but the word of God stands what? Forever. There are many things in this life that are here today and gone tomorrow. There are many things in this life that are temporary. You buy a new car today, and 15 years later, it is the old model that hopefully is still chugging along. You buy a tie today, and 10 years later, it's out of date. But save it, because maybe 10 years after that, it's going to come in and you can give it to your kid for Christmas. You know, I remember, for example, the first computer. You know, computers, you buy one today and

0: got to update it tomorrow. Everything around us ages so quickly. I think I need an upgrade. The first computer that I ever had, it took two men to carry it into my study. You know, you buy an iPhone today, and Apple comes out with a new one in a few months, and you want to trade that one in because this one has something else. When you look around us in our society is changing, changing, changing, changing. Change is in the air. And you say to yourself, what can I place my feet upon that's solid? What are enduring moral values that will last forever? What's something that's not going to change today and be gone tomorrow? You know, you look at technology, and it changes. You go to sleep watching your TV, and they come out with a new TV tomorrow. In a world of rapid change and uncertainty, God's word is eternal. God's word speaks to every generation. It speaks with meaning and relevance and purpose. It speaks courage and hope to our hearts. Dr. Bernard Ram put it this way. He's a professor of philosophy and religion. He says, 1,000 times over, the death knell of the Bible has been sounded. The funeral procession has formed, the inscription cut on the tombstone, and the committal read. But somehow the corpse, that is the Bible, the corpse never stays put. No other book has been so chopped, so knifed, so sifted, so scrutinized and vilified. What book on philosophy or religion or psychology of classical or modern times has been subject to such a mass attack as the Bible? But yet, the Bible has survived with such venom and skepticism, with such thoroughness and erudition. Upon every chapter, line, and tenet, the Bible is still loved by millions, read by millions, and studied by millions. Isn't it evidence that the Bible is divinely inspired by God in the fact that after 2,000 years, after the death of Christ, it has existed and it continues to be a bestseller? When you look at cultures and civilizations around the world, the Bible speaks to those generations of people. George Washington put it this way, it's impossible to rightly govern the world without God and the Bible. He is worse than an infidel who does not read and acknowledge his obligation to God. George Washington read, studied God's word. Thomas Jefferson said, I've always said and always will say that the studious perusal of the sacred volume will make better citizens, better farmers, better husbands. The Bible makes the best people in the world. As you read God's word with an open heart and open mind, as you read it prayerfully, as you say, God, as I read your word, I want you to touch my life. God, as I read your word, I want you to come into my life. I want you to make me the father that I ought to be. I want you to make me the husband I ought to be. I want you to make me the wife that I ought to be, the mother that I ought to be. I've had the privilege for the last 45 years of traveling the world, standing on the platforms of the great, great countries of the world. And I remember shortly after the fall of communism, I was invited to come to Russia. I had been speaking in Russia, Plahana University, had been speaking there. And then I was invited to come to the Kremlin. The Kremlin is the citadel of communism. It was. The Kremlin Auditorium seats 6,500 people. Twice a night, communist intellectuals and philosophers and average people from Russia, lawyers and doctors and nurses and people who were scientists and engineers and shopkeepers came to that auditorium. There were 13,000 people coming every night to our meetings. They had come from an atheistic background. In the Kremlin Auditorium was the place where Chernenkov spoke and Khrushchev spoke and Putin spoke and the place where all the communist leaders had spoken. I went into that auditorium and gave 13 lectures. And I talked about if society and if the Russian society were going to move in a new direction, that it needed to be based on moral values, and those moral values were found in the Bible. One night after the lectures, I was sitting in a little room eating some Russian borscht, and a large man walked into the room. He must have been 6'3", 6'4". He weighed probably 220 or 230. He had muscles like spring steel. And he reached out, and he said, tonight, You spoke to Russian society. Let me give you a Russian bear hug. And he grabbed me and I felt crack, crack, crack. And I said, if you appreciated the lecture, please don't squeeze me so hard. He then dropped me on he dropped me on my feet and he looked me right in the eye and he said, I am the Russian general that led the Russian invasion of Afghanistan in the 70s. I led the Russian armies. And he says, as I thought about what you said tonight, I want to say this to you. If Russia has any future, it must base its future on the moral principles of the Bible. He said, after your lecture tonight, I met with a group of Russian intellectuals. And we agreed that the only way forward for our society is to follow the principles of God's word. The principles that Jesus Christ outlined. The principles of love and forgiveness and kindness and compassion and mercy. When you read the Bible, it'll change your life. It'll change your family. It'll change society. John Quincy Adams put it this way. My custom is to read 4 or 5 chapters of the Bible every morning immediately after rising. It seems to me the most suitable manner of beginning the day. It is an incalculable and inexhaustible mine of knowledge and virtue. The founders of America understood the importance of basing their lives on the principles of the Bible and allowing Jesus Christ to transform their lives. The principles of God's word will guide and shape our lives today as well. The second thing about God's word is it's not only eternal, enduring every generation, but God's word is life-changing. In 1 Peter chapter 1, verse 23, it says, having been born again, not of corruptible seed, but of incorruptible through the word of God, which lives and abides forever. Something takes place. It says, having been born again. What does that mean? Having new thoughts, being transformed from within. You see, the Bible is not a dead book. The Bible is not a book that simply is inspiring. The Bible is a book that's inspired. Other books may be inspiring, but the Bible is inspired. 2 Peter chapter 1, verse 4 says, by which have been given to us exceeding great and precious promises. So in the Bible, we've been given promises that through these you may be partakers of the divine nature, having escaped the corruption that's in the world through lust. The Bible gives us promises. I am in need financially. A person says, I'm in trouble. They read the Bible. My God shall supply all your need. Philippians chapter 4, verse 19. We grasp the living reality that God promises to take care of us. I feel weak. I can't lose my weight. Can't give up cigarettes or tobacco. Can't get off alcohol. Can't get on the diet I want. I read the Bible. The Bible is powerful. It says, Philippians 4, verse 13, I can do all things through Christ that have strengthened me. I have shared that promise with thousands of people around the world. I've said, look away from what you cannot do to what Jesus Christ can do. Look away from your weakness to his strength. Look away from all the times you've failed to the fact that he will grant to you power that you cannot believe. Reading the Bible transforms your thought patterns. You see not what is, but you see what can be. You see not how you are now, but what you can be through the grace and power of Jesus Christ. I think of Han. Han was a Christian in Vietnam. But after the fall of Saigon, when the American armies were beaten back and they evacuated Vietnam, Han was taken to a re-education camp by the Viet Cong communist soldiers. And in that re-education camp, he was subjected to hour after hour after hour every day of communist propaganda. And soon he came to this thought process. He said, I was a Christian, but Christianity is not for the mentally strong. Christianity is but a myth. It's fiction. It's worth nothing. And he threw out all of his Christian faith. In the re-education camp, he had to clean the latrines. One day, he came across a portion of the book of Romans, Romans the 8th chapter. One of the sergeants in the Viet Cong army had taken a Bible and was using it for toilet paper. Han found this crumpled up piece of Romans 8 And he sat there in that latrine reading, "For all things work together for good to those that love God. What shall separate us from the love of Christ? Shall persecution or sword? No, in all these things we are more than conquerors through him that loved us. For neither height nor depth, nor depth, nor any other thing shall separate us from the love of God." As Hans sat in that latrine reading that, his tears streamed down his face and he said, "God, I know that you see me in this despicable place, and I know you're there." Reading the Word of God, his faith was rekindled. Reading the Word of God, his hope was renewed. Reading the work of God, his courage flowed into him. I have seen God do that for thousands of people around the world. I think of a young man by the name of Ramon. He was an Indian thief. He lived in India. And one day his gang broke into a home in India. And they robbed jewelry, robbed money out of that home. And he saw this book. He had never seen this book called the Bible before, but he saw it there. And it had gold-edged pages. And he said, "That's good enough to roll my tobacco in." He stole a copy of the Bible. For about a month, he'd rip it out every night, a page of the Bible, roll his tobacco in it. Then one night, he started to read it. And he read about Jesus, who forgave the woman caught in adultery. He read about Jesus, who healed the man by the pool of Bethesda. He read about Jesus, who calmed the storm. Jesus, who broke the bread. Jesus, who fed the 5,000. And this thief knelt and he said, "Jesus, change my life." The Bible is eternal. It appeals to men and women of every generation. The Bible is life-changing. If you read God's Word, it will change your life. I was 17 years old. I had little purpose in my life. I was interested in parties and sports. But I began to read God's Word. And as I read the Bible, it transformed my life. It gave me a peace and a joy and a meaning and purpose that I did not know. As you fill your mind with God's Word and spend time reading God's Word, it'll transform your life. But somebody says, "How can I get started reading the Bible? It seems so complicated for me." The Bible is not complicated if you follow these simple principles. Here's how to get an experience reading the Bible. Number one, don't worry about the things you may not understand in the Bible. In other words, you're not going to understand a lot. Don't worry about that. Secondly, begin with the Psalms or the Gospel of John. Every night before I go to bed, I read the Psalms. I read some psalm every night. Start with something simple. Read a few verses at a time. It's not a speed reading program. Read until there's something that you can apply to your life. Ask God to help you understand what you're reading and apply it. So let's suppose you're reading the Gospel of John and you read about Jesus calming the storm. You simply say to yourself, "Lord, I'm going through a storm. You calm that storm, calm my troubled heart." You read about Jesus breaking the bread and feeding the 5,000. You say, "Lord, I have some needs too. You broke that bread. Lord, for me, satisfy the needs of my heart." You read about Jesus forgiving the woman in adultery and you feel guilty, condemned because of something you did. You say, "Jesus, I need that forgiveness." So as you read the Gospels and you read the story, simply put yourself in the story and say, "Lord, the story is a case history of what you want to do in my life." God's Word is eternal. God's Word is life-changing. And God's Word is relevant to every generation. Whether you are young or whether you're old, God's Word speaks to you. And the essence of God's Word is hope. When you read God's Word, you have hope for today, tomorrow, and forever. When you read God's Word, you see a God that loves you, a God that cares for you. You see a God that created a perfect world in Genesis, and a God who will create, recreate a perfect world out of the mess of this world. Psalm 119, verse 89 says, let's read it together. "Forever, O Lord, your word is settled in heaven. Your faithfulness endures to all generations." throughout generations, God is there. I love Hebrews 4, verse 12. The word of God is living. God's word is alive. You read it, and the living word changes your life. It's powerful, sharper than any two-edged sword, piercing even to the division of soul and spirit, is a discerner of the thoughts and the intents of the heart. God's word is living. This is a living book. It changes your life. It's a powerful book. The word for powerful, written in the Greek language, is the word energis. What word do you think we get from that in English? What? Energy. So the word of God is living and is filled with what? Energy. Do you want new energy in your life? Spiritual energy, spiritual strength, new hope in your life, new courage in your life. Fill your mind with the word of God. Abraham Lincoln said, I'm busily engaged in the study of the Bible. I believe it's God's word because it finds me where I am. It's the eternal word. It is the living word. It is the all-powerful word. It speaks to us in every generation. He said, I believe the Bible is the best gift God has ever given to man. All the good of the Savior of the world is communicated to us through that book. Abraham Lincoln said, if I did not have God's word, I could not have gotten through the trauma of the Civil War. One of my favorite pictures of Lincoln is him sitting in a tent on a Civil War battlefield with the Bible open, gaining strength before the battle. Woodrow Wilson said, when you've read the Bible, you know it's the word of God because it's the key to your heart, your happiness, and your own duty. The Bible gives us hope for today, tomorrow, and forever. Are you facing some major decision in your life? The Bible will give you hope. The Bible will give you wisdom. As you're facing that decision and you read God's word, you will sense the Holy Spirit coming and guiding your mind, giving you direction. Do you need hope and courage? As you read God's word, hope will leap off the pages. Has guilt stolen your joy and robbed your happiness? As you read God's word, you'll sense forgiveness and the power to change. Is there something missing in your life? As you read God's word, you'll find new purpose and meaning and direction in your life. William McPherson worked with dynamite a few generations ago for the railroad. He helped to do a lot of blasting. And one day, Bill was there working with that dynamite, and a stick of dynamite exploded, blew his hands almost totally off so he could no longer use them, left him crippled and maimed, scarred his face terribly, blinded him so he could not see. And William McPherson lay there, discouraged, hopeless. He went through a long period of rehabilitation. Somebody introduced him to God's word, and he said, I could never read it because I can't see. He learned Braille, but he couldn't use his fingers. So they put the Bible above his head, and he began reading the Bible with his tongue. He read page after page until his tongue bled. He read the Bible through four times with his tongue. Something began to happen to him. There was a new joy in his life. There was a new happiness in his life. There was a new meaning in his life. And when people came to see Bill to console him, they left filled with joy, filled with happiness. Why? Because he said to them, this life is not all there is. One day Jesus will come. For the Lord himself shall descend from heaven with a shout, with the voice of the archangel and the trumpet of God. And the dead in Christ shall rise first. And we which are alive and remain shall be caught up together to meet them forever in the air. The Bible says in Revelation chapter 21, there shall be no more sickness or suffering or death or pain. What was it that gave Bill such new hope? What was it that filled Bill's heart with courage? What was it that gave him such new joy? It was the reality that this life was not all that there is. He was physically maimed, but he was spiritually fit. With eyes of faith, informed by Scripture, he looked to eternity. The Bible begins with a perfect world in Genesis chapter 1 and 2. And the Bible ends with a perfect world. The Bible says in 2 Corinthians 5:17, if any man is in Christ, he's a new creation. God created the world once. He will recreate it again, but he wants to recreate you and me right now. Bill was recreated. And he looked forward to the new creation. Old things are passed away and all things are become new. As you read the Bible, Christ recreates you and he prepares you to live in a recreated world where all the past will be gone and there will be no cancer and there will be no heart disease and there will be no diabetes. There will be no more nursing homes and retirement centers. No more feeble hands and shaking knees. No more quivering tongue. You'll never have to stand by a child's bedside who has been just hit by a car and hold their hand as they breathe their last and die. You'll never have to go to a mother's hospital room and put your hand on her head as she breathes her last and labors heavily and dies of cancer. You'll never be called in that new world and told that your child has just been hit by a car. Neither you ever be told that your wife has just had a heart attack. There's a great new world that's coming. A great new world that's coming. Sometimes in my mind, I look beyond what is to what can be. And sometimes as I open the book of Revelation, in my imagination, I see a holy city descending from heaven to earth. Sometimes in my imagination, I'm there again in the Garden of Eden, in this world made new. Sometimes in my imagination, in a land called holy, in a place called glory, in a time called eternity, I too walk down streets of gold, and I bow at his feet, and I cry out, holy, holy, holy. Listen as Charles and Jennifer sing.
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4: Welcome to Your Story Hour. I'm Aunt Nikki.
5: And I'm Uncle John, and we're here to bring you today's
4: inspiring story. Hello, boys and girls. And hello, Uncle John.
5: Hello, Aunt Nikki. Are you ready for part two of our story on Dr. Benjamin Rush?
4: Oh, yes. Let's see. We left off when he married Julia Stockton. What happened next?
5: A lot of things happened, and most of them seemed to result in a struggle of some kind.
4: Sounds interesting. And if I remember correctly, this is a story that Aunt Carol recorded for us.
5: That's right. And in this episode, I think you'll see what I mean about the struggles in Dr. Rush's life. That's what I call this episode, The Doctor Embattled.
6: One of the first challenges Benjamin faced, one which would impact him for years to come, involved a disagreement between two of his former instructors in Philadelphia, Dr. William Shippen and Dr. John Morgan. Benjamin supported Morgan, thus making an enemy of Shippen. Then in 1773, Benjamin published an anti-slavery essay in the Philadelphia newspaper appealing to the Bible to support his arguments. The essay was reprinted in New York and Boston and won him many new friends as well as enemies. Benjamin believed passionately that slavery was wrong, and in 1774, he and his friend Ben Franklin helped organize America's first anti-slavery society.
7: I'm very pleased with our work, young Benjamin. I hope anti-slavery societies will soon spring up in all our colonies.
8: So do I, Dr. Franklin. Maybe we can persuade some of the other delegates to the Continental Congress to join our effort when it meets here in Philadelphia.
7: How do you feel about being a delegate?
8: I'm honored and eager. The colonies must unite against the new laws, the intolerable acts, that Parliament has passed. We cannot let England treat us unfairly.
7: I agree. Parliament intended to punish Massachusetts for throwing that shipment of tea into Boston Harbor last December, but the intolerable acts show Parliament's contempt for all the colonies.
6: This first Continental Congress agreed to boycott all imports from England, and it sent a declaration of colonial rights to Parliament. By the Second Continental Congress in May of 1775, however, there was much disagreement among the delegates. Many of them still hoped to reconcile with England. However, Benjamin didn't share this view. He urged his friend Thomas Paine to write Common Sense, a pamphlet that argued strongly for independence. It was published in January of 1776, and soon there was a new development. Congress had asked King George to send commissioners to help restore harmony, but King George had other ideas.
8: Julia, I do believe we will soon seek complete independence from England. The attitude of Congress has hardened.
9: But even some of the Pennsylvania delegates have pushed for reconciliation. Why the about-face?
8: Because King George has paid to send thousands of Hessian soldiers to keep us in our place.
9: Of all the mistreatment we've received from Parliament, that's the reason which has changed their minds?
8: Yes, a frivolous reason, to be sure. As if there's a difference between being killed by a Hessian bayonet or a British one.
6: Benjamin's prediction proved to be true. And a few months later, Richard Stockton and Benjamin Rush became the only father-in-law and son-in-law pair to sign the Declaration of Independence.
8: Julia, when I set the quill to that parchment, I had such a feeling of freedom, of taking control of my own destiny. and helping my countrymen do the same.
9: I am so glad the declaration was approved.
8: I just wish Tom Jefferson had not been persuaded to take out the section attacking slavery. Even Dr. Franklin said it should be deleted.
9: Why? I know Dr. Franklin is against slavery.
8: Oh, because the Southern delegates were furious, and we needed their votes. We needed all the colonies to approve the declaration.
9: I see. Well, now that it has passed, how does Congress plan to proceed?
8: For one thing, now that war with the British is inevitable, we've chosen George Washington as commander of our Continental Army. He's an excellent leader, a man of good character, and he has agreed to serve without pay.
9: I've never heard of such a thing.
8: Well, he cares not for himself, only for his country.
6: Benjamin also cared deeply for his country, and early in 1777, he wrote a pamphlet on how military commanders could protect the health of soldiers, passing on much of what he had learned in London from the military physician, Sir John Pringle. He also included ideas of his own.
8: Julia, I am convinced that cleanliness is the key to maintaining good health. The soldiers should wash their hands and faces at least once a day. They should change their clothes often and hang their blankets in the sun every day. That will combat the effects of the putrid miasma caused by the accumulation of sweat.
9: I see. What else do you propose?
8: Their hair should be short, no more than neck length. Short hair is easier to keep clean.
9: I'm glad you think that cleanliness contributes to one's health.
8: It does, and so does diet. They should eat husked and boiled wheat with a little molasses instead of bread made from flour.
9: Whatever for?
8: Flour gets wet and spoils easily. Whole wheat is better. They should eat mostly fruit and vegetables with very little meat and no rum.
9: But is not rum considered the best way to combat the effects of heat and cold?
8: On the contrary, my dear, it makes them worse.
6: Benjamin also wrote that overcrowding should be avoided. Soldiers should wash their dishes and cooking utensils after meals. They should be given dry straw for beds. Latrines should be at a distance from camp. And commanders shouldn't make their men march during the heat of the day in summer. Some suggestions were impossible to follow, as Congress had neglected to establish a commissary department to provide the weapons, food, and supplies the Army needed. Before long, since the British Army was approaching Philadelphia, Benjamin took Julia, who was pregnant with their first of what would be 13 children, to stay with a friend outside the city. Congress had appointed Benjamin to serve as a physician for the middle colonies where the fighting was fiercest. So after the birth of their son, John, Benjamin left to inspect the military hospitals in New Jersey. Unfortunately, they were under the direction of his old enemy, William Shippen, and conditions were appalling.
8: Dear Dr. Shippen, I beg you to provide supplies, food, and more rooms for the sick. They are badly overcrowded, which has resulted in a putrid fever. I see men shivering with cold on bare floors without a blanket to cover them. I hear them calling for a fire to warm them, for water, for suitable food, and for medicines, and calling in vain.
6: Benjamin tried for months to get Shippen court-martialed for dereliction of duty and outright theft of army supplies. But Shippen had powerful friends in Congress, and it would be some time before he would be persuaded to resign. However, before that happened, Benjamin watched as the Continental Army lost in various battles. During his rounds of camps, he had often found soldiers who were lazy, filthy, and drunk. Desertions were common, the deserters sometimes taking army property with them. Although he liked George Washington personally, Benjamin thought a new commander was needed. He wrote to Patrick Henry urging that Washington be replaced. The results were not what he had hoped.
9: Oh, Ben, my dear, you must not be so quick to attack. Patrick Henry forwarded your letter to Washington, and now you have lost the general's friendship.
8: When I see wrong, I will speak out.
9: And I'm not saying you shouldn't. But often the harm comes not in what's said, but the way in which it is said or written. You've already made powerful enemies by your attempts to have Shippen court-martialed.
8: Thousands of men died unnecessarily because of his laziness, mismanagement, and dishonesty.
9: You were right. But the way in which you approached the matter made it look like a personal vendetta. There is such a thing as tact, Ben.
6: As a result of the conflict, Benjamin resigned his position as physician for the Middle Colonies. He realized that if he had taken Julia's advice about not ruffling people's feathers, he would have saved himself much distress. As time passed, the ragtag Continental Army shaped up and began to win battles. By the time the war ended in victory, Washington had forgiven Benjamin, and the young physician moved on to other causes, one of which was education. He taught chemistry, medical theory, and clinical practice at what is now the University of Pennsylvania. And by using his student notes from Edinburgh, he produced the first chemistry textbook in the United States, which earned him the title of Father of American Chemistry. He also helped found a number of educational institutions.
8: My dear brother Jacob, I am so happy that you could join us for dinner. With our sisters Rebecca and Rachel married again, and our mother insisting on living on her own, we don't see nearly enough family these days.
10: I'm glad to be here with you, Ben, to celebrate the opening of Dickinson College.
8: Dickinson College will always be close to my heart. But I can't stop there. We need a school to prepare young men and young ladies for the university.
9: Young ladies? But the university doesn't accept young ladies.
8: Not now, Julia, no, but I hope the day will come when they will be admitted.
9: Perhaps some women could even get published.
8: Like your mother?
9: Yes.
10: Her poetry has been well received.
9: It has, Jacob. Yet she worries that she has acted with impropriety.
10: I have heard a number of people expressing the opinion that it is most unwomanly for a woman to have her works published.
9: Yes, that bothers her.
8: But she mustn't think so. Her patriotic poems were very encouraging to all of us during the Revolution, and her elegies on the death of your father claimed the hearts of all who read them.
9: Do you really think so, Benjamin?
8: I do, most heartily.
9: Only one or two women have ever been published in America, but they've been sharply criticized.
8: For our experiment in democracy to work, all Americans must be educated.
10: I've heard arguments that women should be educated, but I've heard others say that since only men are citizens, only men should be educated.
8: That is utter foolishness. Who is a boy's first teacher? His mother. To teach her sons properly, a woman must be educated.
10: No need to lecture me, Ben. I'm convinced.
8: Well, thankfully, the group founding our next new institution has decided it will admit both young men and young ladies.
9: Oh, Ben, I'm so happy to hear it. What does Dr. Franklin think of the idea?
8: He's providing such generous financial support that the rest of us have decided to call it Franklin College.
10: Young ladies receiving education beyond the basics. What an innovation.
8: Not only that, Jacob, you will recall that about a third of the Hessians who were sent here by the British deserted their army and became Americans.
9: You will admit the Hessians?
10: How will that work? Most of them still speak only German.
8: We've solved that problem. We'll offer classes in both English and German.
9: A bilingual school.
10: Well, it looks like you've covered everything.
8: Not quite, I'm afraid. It has proven impossible to admit black students.
10: I fear that admitting them will never happen.
8: But it must. Someday it must. It will have to start with children. All children, boys and girls, black and white, should have the opportunity to go to school, and without paying a penny.
9: I've never heard of such an idea.
10: Neither have I. How would such a school even work?
8: I firmly believe that children should be educated in religion and morals. Every denomination or religious group should open schools to educate the children of their members.
6: Free parochial schools that would admit boys and girls of all races were beyond even Benjamin's power to establish. But he did establish the Young Ladies Academy of Philadelphia, and he found practical ways to help African Americans. One project involved working with the Free African Society.
8: The church building is coming together fast, Reverend Allen, and it's looking very nice indeed.
11: It certainly is, Dr. Rush. And I thank you for taking time from your medical practice to help us. You've been here every day.
8: Oh, well, my apprentices are doing a good job of filling in for me for a short time. I'm just happy to be part of such a worthy effort.
11: When the church is finished, we'll have a banquet to celebrate. We would like you to come as our honored guest.
8: I would be honored indeed to be part of the celebration. Thank you.
11: Oh, thank you. Not only have you worked side by side with us, but you've brought other white men to help us.
8: Oh, you're most welcome. Before I leave today, Reverend, I would like to propose an idea to you.
11: Oh, and that is?
8: Well, I noticed that most free black people work as servants.
11: And this is true.
8: It occurs to me that many people would prefer some other way to make a living.
11: They most certainly would.
8: How about farming? Would that appeal to anyone?
11: Oh, yes.
8: Well then, I own 5,200 acres of land north of the city. If you approve, I'll donate that acreage to the Free African Society. You can give parcels of it to black families for farms.
11: Why, that's wonderful, Dr. Rush. I know several families right now who would benefit from such a generous gift.
8: Then it's settled. As soon as I get home, I'll put it in writing. My brother, Jacob, is a lawyer, and he'll make sure everything is legal.
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4: Mm-hmm. 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
5: And now let's get back to our story called The Doctor Embattled.
6: Not only was Benjamin enthusiastic about education and equality, he was a man with a big heart for all who needed help. Remembering the free medical dispensaries he had seen in Paris, he began to campaign to establish one in Philadelphia.
8: Dr. Franklin, I'll never forget the sight of poor Parisians going into the dispensary with despairing faces and coming out with hope in their eyes. I swore then that if I ever got the opportunity, I would open such a clinic in Philadelphia.
7: What a grand idea. I'll be happy to join forces with you to make your clinic a reality.
8: Wonderful. Your involvement will ensure success. I'll begin asking other leading men of the city for donations to provide the medicines we'll need.
7: It should be easy to stock the clinic with medicines, but what about physicians?
8: I, for one, will donate time each week, and I'll ask other physicians to do the same. Any patient too ill to come to the clinic can have a friend or family member leave their name and address, and a physician will go to their home.
7: What an excellent idea, Ben! Just excellent!
6: Founding the dispensary earned Benjamin the title of Father of America's Clinic System. He later also founded the first Humane Society, which made him the Father of American Veterinary Medicine. Even as his public life continued to prosper, so did his family life. His mother finally decided to move in with them, and his oldest son, John, became one of his apprentices. Then, in 1793, when Julia and the younger children had gone to the country for the summer, two other leading physicians, Hugh Hodge and John Folk, asked Benjamin to consult with them on the case of Mrs. Catherine Lemaigre.
12: Fever, dry skin, vomiting, a yellow tinge to her eyeballs and face. How long has she been like this, Dr. Hodge?
13: Her fever broke after about 3 days, Dr. Rush. Dr. Falk and I thought she was on her way to recovery.
14: And then, suddenly, the fever returned. Her eyeballs and skin turned yellow, and the bleeding and vomiting started.
12: I see, Dr. Falk. I also noticed the tiny red spots just under her skin.
13: Petechiae.
12: Yes.
14: Dr. Rush, do you have any thoughts on these symptoms?
12: Yes, I do, Dr. Falk. I observed these very symptoms back in 1763 when I was an apprentice for Dr. Redman. In fact, I carefully described and recorded them in my notes. It's the bilious intermittent yellow fever.
14: Yellow fever? No!
13: Don't say that, Dr. Rush. It's just another one of Philadelphia's frequent summer fevers. An influenza, probably. You must not scare people with talk of an incurable disease.
12: It's the yellow fever, Dr. Hodge.
14: But, Dr. Rush, Dr. Hodge is right. If you go around saying yellow fever, people will panic.
13: Absolutely correct, Dr. Falk. Merchants, lawyers, maybe even the government will flee the city.
14: Ships will refuse to dock here. The economy will be destroyed.
12: It is yellow fever, gentlemen, and there's no use pretending otherwise.
6: Although Benjamin was a leading physician, it didn't stop others from attacking him for maintaining the illness was yellow fever. Eventually, though, even his worst critics had to agree with him. But nobody knew what caused yellow fever. Germs had not yet been discovered, and it never occurred to anyone that the annoying mosquitoes could be carrying such a terrible disease.
13: I have noticed, Dr. Rush, that the attacks seem to be centered on Water Street. Some are saying that the illness has been caused by that shipload of spoiled coffee from Santo Domingo.
12: Quite likely, Dr. Hodge. Just dumping it on the wharf like that was very careless.
14: Yes, it's just rotting in the sun. It attracts swarms of mosquitoes, which add to the misery of those who become ill, and the stink can be smelled as much as a quarter mile away.
13: Quite right, Dr. Falk. And we all know that such noxious odors cause disease.
12: And add to that, Dr. Hodge, the stench of open sewers in the street and heaps of garbage in the open. It's a wonder we aren't all sickened. This filth must be cleaned up.
6: The city was cleaned up a little bit, but the disease continued to spread, and the worst predictions came true. Government officials, merchants, and everyone else who could afford to fled the city. Business came to a standstill. Many who fell ill were deserted by their terrified families. Some doctors died, and most others left the city. Desperate men and women tried all the supposed preventative measures. They burned gunpowder, washed their houses with vinegar, and smoked cigars. Nothing helped. Through it all, Benjamin worked day and night, faithfully visiting and treating the sick. Yet neither he nor those close to him were immune to the disease. Benjamin contracted the disease twice, but recovered. However, his sister Rebecca and two of his apprentices died. In fact, hundreds were dying daily, and nobody wanted to risk caring for them. But then, help came from an unexpected quarter.
12: It's a pleasure to see you, Reverend Allen. What can I do for you?
11: This is my friend, Reverend Absalom Jones. He is also a leader in the Free African Society, and we want to help you take care of the yellow fever victims.
12: But none of the victims are Negroes. All of the victims are white. And the white people of Philadelphia have not treated you and your people at all well.
15: We believe it is our duty to do all we can for our fellow mortals.
12: In that case, gentlemen, I welcome your help.
6: Benjamin was very grateful for their assistance. He also taught his African-American servants Marcus and 12-year-old Peter how to treat his patients, bleed them often, and administer the medicines that induce vomiting and diarrhea. These measures, according to the beliefs of the day, removed infection from the body. Sadly, it soon became clear that African Americans were not immune, as most people, including Benjamin himself, had believed. Marcus caught the disease, but recovered. However, many members of the Free African Society died, even as they saved the lives of thousands for whom they cared. Benjamin's treatment, though very strange to us, met with some success, and his patients began to survive. He wrote newspaper articles outlining his methods, telling people to keep clean and advising a mostly vegetarian diet. Toward the end of the epidemic, he received a surprising request.
15: Dr. Rush, Dr. William Shippen has contracted the fever. He is asking for you.
12: Shippen? Oh, but Reverend Jones, Shippen has criticized my every move throughout this epidemic. Well, I can't believe he wants me to attend him.
15: That's the message, Dr. Rush.
16: Ben Rush, I've been your enemy for so long, I didn't think you'd come.
12: Well, Billy Shippen, right now, we're not enemies. You're a sick man, and I'm a physician. That's all that counts. Are you willing to accept my treatment?
16: You used your methods on yourself, and you survived. Do whatever needs to be done.
6: When the yellow fever epidemic ended, doctors who had done nothing to help those who were sick and dying called Benjamin a vampire for his vigorous bleeding of patients. Others took up the criticism, and one writer was so vicious that Benjamin sued him for libel. When Benjamin won the suit, he generously donated the money to the Philadelphia General Hospital, and his influence in a number of areas began to make itself known. Not only was he able to heal the break between himself and Dr. Shippen, but he also helped restore the friendship between John Adams and Thomas Jefferson, who had been separated over political issues. In addition, he wrote articles on various subjects. He believed, for instance, that insanity was an illness that could be cured and was able to persuade the hospital to construct a wing for mental patients with cheerful, comfortable rooms. Benjamin's passion for the humane treatment of mental illness became even more personal when word came that his son John, now a naval physician, was seriously affected by an unfortunate event.
12: Julia, I have received a letter from the captain of John's ship.
9: Oh no! It must be bad news!
12: John was forced into a duel by a friend.
9: A friend?
12: Yes. It seems the friend felt he had been insulted or belittled. John apologized, but the friend said, "Fight the duel, or I'll shoot you anyway."
9: Is John...
12: No. He's alive, my dear. He won the duel.
9: But...
12: The knowledge that he killed his friend has deranged his mind. The letter says he never washes, and he has let his hair and fingernails grow until he looks like a wild man. He never speaks and doesn't give any sign that he has heard when others speak to him.
9: We must bring him home, Benjamin, immediately.
12: He's on the way right now.
6: Benjamin and Julia hoped that being home would cure John out of what we would now call post-traumatic stress disorder, but he remained unresponsive. Eventually, John was placed in the mental health wing of the General Hospital, where his father visited him regularly. Sadly, Benjamin's efforts to help his son failed. But John did benefit from the compassionate care he received as a result of his father's desire to help the mentally ill. When we consider Dr. Rush's contributions in so many areas, his passion to further the causes of liberty, education, equality, medicine, and more, it's little wonder that when he died in 1813 at the age of 68, Thomas Jefferson paid him homage by penning these words, "A better man than Rush could not have left us." And John Adams added to that sentiment when he wrote that Dr. Rush has done more good in this world than Franklin or Washington. And that, as we all know, is high praise indeed.
17: He was an admirable man, Uncle John.
5: He certainly was, Aunt Nikki. And although it wasn't mentioned in the story, Dr. Rush was a man who read the Bible and prayed every day. Obviously, he then acted on what he believed to be right.
17: What better could be said of anyone?
5: Very true. And those are wonderful habits that we hope all you boys and girls will make your own. And in the process, learn the fine art of tact and diplomacy, so that what you say and what you do will be seen in the most positive light possible.
17: Very good advice. And now, I just have one more thing to say.
5: And I think I may know exactly what you're going to say.
17: Yes?
5: That we hope you boys and girls will join us next time.
17: Well, Uncle John, I guess you did know exactly what I was going to say. So now I'll steal the next words out of your mouth and say, goodbye, everyone. We love you very much.

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0: to be healthy, and candy and soda pop don't make you healthy. They make you sick.
1: How do eating apples and grapes make you healthy?
0: I don't know. I just like the taste.
1: Is it because of all that nice fiber in them?
0: Yeah, sure. Fiber.
1: And all those cancer-fighting antioxidants, is that why you eat them?
0: Anti-what?
1: And I'll just bet that you love the taste of all that natural sugar instead of the refined sugar, right?
0: You know me, natural all the way.
1: And did you know that your body likes fruits much more than candy? Your blood sugar doesn't shoot way up and your energy lasts a lot longer.
0: Sam, I have no idea what you're talking about. I just like fruits better than candy. They taste good, look good, and don't rot my teeth.
1: There you have it, folks. Fruits win every time. Thank you, Lily.
0: Haven't you forgotten something?
1: What?
0: My dollar?
1: Oh, yes, here. And I want to This is Sam on Live with Sam. Goodbye.
2: God has given us everything we need to be healthy inside and out. 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
1: 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Chapter 3. All aboard. She grabbed her suitcases and made her way down the aisle to the end of the carriage. Suddenly, an unfamiliar noise burst into the carriage. Pop, pop, pop. Gladys began to tremble. Even though she'd never heard the sound before, she had no doubt it was gunfire, and it was very close. She peered from the train in the direction the soldiers had marched and saw flares of light in the sky. Gladys no longer felt safe on the train. She had to get off and find shelter. She dropped her suitcases to the ground and climbed off the train. She had to find someone to talk to. But how would anyone understand her? Her heart was thumping hard inside her chest. She looked around and saw a rickety wooden building at the end of a station platform. Gladys pushed on the door of the small wooden building. The door creaked open. There were no lights inside, but Gladys could make out four men huddled around a small wood stove. Each man held a large mug, and Gladys could smell strong coffee. She recognized three of the men, the engineer from the train, the fireman, and the conductor who had tried so hard to get her off the train in Chita. As soon as Gladys entered the room, the conductor jumped up from his perch on an upturned box and started yelling at her again. She was sure he was saying, "I told you so." Indeed, he had told her so. After several minutes of ranting at Gladys in Russian, he abruptly sat back down and offered her a cup of coffee. She nodded and pulled up one of her suitcases to sit on. She took the mug from the conductor, and for several minutes they all sat in silence, sipping their steaming drinks. When Gladys had drained her mug of coffee, the conductor launched into a charade like the one he'd acted out back in Chita. This time he had help from the engineer. First, they pointed to the east and made popping noises. Gladys nodded. Now she understood. A war was going on down the tracks. Next, they pretended to pick up her bags and walk out the door, pointing back up the railroad tracks towards Chita. Gladys understood this too, but their meaning was like a bad dream to her. Surely they didn't expect her to walk back to Chita. She frowned at them. The two men then launched into a longer act. They pretended to shoot at each other. Then they dragged each other towards the train. Then they held up all their fingers several times. And reluctantly, Gladys nodded her head. They were telling her the train would stay right where it was until it was filled with wounded soldiers, and only then would it return to Chita. Gladys tried to think of a way to ask them how long it would be before the train made the return journey. She looked desperately around the room until her eyes fixed on an old yellowed calendar. She began a charade of her own. She rushed over to the calendar and started pointing to the days one at a time. Then she looked at the men and shrugged her shoulders. The engineer nodded. He seemed to understand what she was asking. He held up both hands and flashed all 10 fingers. Then he shrugged his shoulders and flashed 20 fingers. And then he shrugged his shoulders again and flashed 30 fingers. Gladys had her answer. The train could be at the station for 10 or 20 or perhaps even 30 days. Gladys didn't have enough supplies with her to last that long. And besides, the men hadn't invited her to stay or offered to share their supplies with her. And why should they? The conductor had done everything in his power, short of picking her up and throwing her off the train in Chita to prevent her from being here. It was obvious from the way the men acted that they expected her to walk back up the tracks to Chita. When she could finally see no other course of action, Gladys picked up her two suitcases, stepped off the makeshift station platform, and headed out into the frozen wasteland. The tiny station building soon faded into the night as she followed the snow-covered railroad tracks. Huge pine trees lined both sides of the track. Every now and then, the sky behind her would light up with the flash of cannon fire. With each flash, Gladys would catch a glimpse of the silhouetted train in the distance. Soon, though, she turned a bend in the tracks and was completely alone. 2 weeks earlier, she had been standing on the busy platform of Liverpool Street Station, saying goodbye to all her family and friends. Now, she was walking alone in the middle of the night along snow-covered railroad tracks in Siberia. "I want to go to China to serve you, God. Don't let me die here," she prayed over and over with every step she took. Chapter 4. It's missionary, not machinery. Gladys awoke, shivering. She was pulled up into a ball with fresh snow piled on top of her. She was colder than she'd ever been in her life. She had no feeling in her hands or feet. Still, she had awakened. She was alive. She hadn't frozen to death while she slept. She looked around. It was still dark, and for the moment, it had stopped snowing. Looking up, she could make out the forms of pine trees looming over her. Bit by bit, in her cold, foggy mind, she remembered how she had come to be sleeping in the Siberian snow. Gladys groaned as she stumbled to her frostbitten feet. She fumbled for her two suitcases. She had to keep going. Somehow, she had to make it back to Chita. The first rays of dawn poked through the trees. Gladys trudged on. The trek seemed to be a little easier in daylight when she could see where she was going. She hoped the sun would provide some much-needed warmth. But as the sun climbed high in the sky, the chill of Siberia seemed to drain the heat from its rays before they reached her. For most of the day, Gladys shivered violently, especially when she had to feel her way through the long railroad tunnels that the icy wind also howled through. In the chilling blackness inside the tunnels, she often wondered what animals might have taken shelter there. Finally, long after the sun had set, Gladys saw the twinkling lights of Chita far off in the distance. She was going to make it. She wasn't going to die in the Siberian wilderness after all. About 2 hours later, totally exhausted, Gladys finally climbed onto the railway platform in Chita. She hoped that when people saw how exhausted she was, someone would help her. But no one looked at all interested in a lone woman who couldn't speak their language. Finally, Gladys was too tired to care anymore. She arranged her two suitcases on the platform and lay down on them. When the sun came up the next morning, powdery snow that had fallen during the night completely covered Gladys and her bags so that she resembled an abandoned pile of luggage. The events of the previous 2 days and nights were like a foggy dream to Gladys. She tried to push herself up with her hands from where she lay, but her hands wouldn't move. They were too cold to do what she wanted them to do. Gladys lay still, wondering what to do next. People, mainly soldiers, were walking around her, and although she called out, no one seemed to hear her. She tried to focus on a plan of action instead of on the throbbing pain in her frozen fingers and toes and the pangs of hunger that racked her stomach. It seemed so ridiculous to be freezing to death on a station platform in full view of people. It had taken her 30 hours through freezing temperatures to walk back to Chita, and after another night in the exposed cold on the station platform, she needed to get warm and quickly. To get the help she needed, she had to draw attention to herself. But how was she going to do that? As Gladys thought about what to do, she saw an important-looking officer in a red cap walking down the platform, and she got an idea. If she could get her leg out from under her coat, she could trip him as he walked by. That would surely get her arrested, which, in turn, would lead to a warm cell. At that moment, nothing mattered more than getting warm, even if it meant getting arrested. Gladys was struggling to free her leg when the red-capped officer signaled to two other soldiers.
2: The three men descended on Gladys. She didn't need to trip the officer after all. The officer waved his hand at Gladys as though he were trying to swat at a fly. Gladys got the idea. She was in the way and needed to move from the platform. But where did he expect her to move? Onto the railroad tracks? Into the wood pile? She struggled to sit up, and that, she stubbornly decided, was as far as she would go. She wouldn't move from the platform to die in some forgotten corner of the world. One of the soldiers tried to get her to move, but she shook her head. Eventually, the three men gave up trying to communicate with Gladys. Two of them roughly grabbed her by the arms and dragged her down the platform towards the station building. There, they threw her into a tiny room at the side of the building. With a click, the door locked behind her. Gladys had gotten herself arrested, although her warm cell wasn't warm at all. The glass in the small window high in the wall was broken, and snow had drifted into the room, forming a mound on the floor. A few sticks of broken furniture were in one corner, and a pile of filthy rags in another. But worse than the bitter cold was the stench in the room. It stunk worse than anything Gladys had ever smelled before. It made her sick to her hunger-ravaged stomach. Cold as it was, Gladys stood under the window and tried to avoid the stench by sucking in through her mouth the freezing air that blew in through the shattered glass. The hours passed slowly, and Gladys wondered what might happen to her next. She also wondered what had become of her bags. How she wished she had her small suitcase with her. She desperately needed something to eat. The gnawing in her stomach was unbearable. The stale cookie she'd eaten a day and a half before on the trek back to Chitah was the last thing she'd eaten. But she didn't have her bag with her, so instead of eating, she reached inside her corset and pulled out her Bible. As she did so, a slip of paper fell from it. Someone had handed the slip to her as she boarded the train in London. She held it up to the fading light coming in through the window. Written on it in bold letters were the words, "Be ye not afraid of them. I am your God." Nehemiah 4, verse 14. Gladys repeated the verse from the Bible over and over again until she felt her strength returning. She told herself that whatever happened, God would be watching over her. It was late in the evening when a key finally jangled in the lock. The door swung open and a soldier walked into the room. He leered at Gladys, then motioned for her to follow him. He led her to another room. At least this room didn't smell. It was also warmer, not because it had any heating, but because the windows weren't broken. Gladys stood in front of a long desk. The officer in the red cap and another man sat across the desk. The red-capped officer barked an order to the soldier who had escorted her to the room, and the soldier quickly left. He reappeared again a few moments later, holding a mug. He thrust it at Gladys, who took it gratefully and swallowed the strong, lukewarm tea it contained. When the tea hit her empty stomach, it reminded her she hadn't eaten for over 2 days now. The red-capped officer barked some more orders, and with cruel smiles on their faces, the two men behind the desk watched as the soldier made Gladys strip to her underclothes. The soldier then made her take off her corset. He chuckled to himself as he found the maze of pockets Gladys's mother had carefully sewn into the garment. Gladys tried not to think about what was happening. Instead, she concentrated on the verse from Nehemiah. At last, the soldier seemed satisfied he'd found all he was going to find and motioned for Gladys to put her clothes back on. The contents of her pockets lay on the table in front of her. Gladys knew she had to do something, and fast. She picked up her passport and waved it at the officer. "British! Me British!" she explained, wondering whether she should start singing "God Save the King" to stress the point. The man seated beside the red-capped officer reached out and took her passport. "I look," he said. Gladys was relieved. Finally, someone who spoke English. The man studied every page of the passport. "You machinist?" he asked, flipping to the front of her passport. No, no, said Gladys. Not machinist, missionary. The man looked confused, as if he couldn't hear the difference between the two words. Gladys looked around, desperate for some way to explain. She saw her Bible and grabbed it. She held it out so he could see it. Then she folded her hands like she was praying and repeated, missionary, missionary.
3: Yes, machinery. Need good working people. Can make machinery go good, he continued,
2: as if he hadn't understood a thing Gladys had been trying to convey to him. Before Gladys had a chance to say anything further, the red-capped officer abruptly scooped all her belongings, except the Bible, which she was still holding, into a box and marched out of the room. The second man followed right after him. Gladys sat down on a rickety chair and cried. She cried because she was so hungry. She cried because she was so cold. She cried because she had no idea what was going to happen next. Weak and weary, she cried herself to sleep, sitting in the chair with her head resting against the wall. The next morning, she awoke to the prod of a rifle butt. She opened her eyes to see the two soldiers standing in front of her. They dragged her to her feet, and then the red-capped officer and his interpreter marched back into the room.
3: Machinist, good sleeper, smiled the interpreter.
2: Gladys didn't know whether to correct him or not. The night before, he had paid no attention to what she had to say. But before she could decide whether to bother, the interpreter pulled out her passport and pointed to the stamp she had gotten 4 long days before when she'd unwittingly been on her way to the front line of a war.
3: Why come back to Chita?
2: The interpreter demanded. Gladys tried to explain that she had to come back because of the fighting, but the interpreter wouldn't believe she'd walked back through the snow by herself without help. She tried to make him understand, but in the end, she gave up. What difference would it make? He didn't believe anything she said anyway. After several more minutes of trying to get her to answer their questions, the two men gave up and left the room. They didn't return again until mid-afternoon. By then, Gladys was so hungry, she was barely conscious. She had to concentrate hard on what the interpreter was saying to her. He handed back her passport. Inside was a cheaply printed document with seals and stamps all over it. Next, he handed her two pieces of cardboard.
3: This ticket to Nikolsk-Ussoriski, and then take other train to Pogranichnaya. Train leave now. Go, he said, pointing to the door.
2: Gladys didn't need to be told twice. She steadied herself before turning and staggering to the door. Outside, her two suitcases were waiting for her. Without looking back, she picked them up, handed the conductor the tickets, and stepped onto the train. As the engine hissed away from the station, she sank into her seat. An old woman sat next to her, and although she smelled of old fish, Gladys inched closer to her for warmth. It took over an hour of sitting on the train before Gladys had the strength to open her bags. The large suitcase had felt strangely lighter when she'd picked it up. When she flipped open the lid, she could see why. All her clothes were gone, except for an old pair of darned stockings her aunt had given her. Gladys clicked open her other suitcase. Thankfully, her spirit stove had been stuffed in there, and the remainder of her food was still there, too. She slumped back in her seat. All she had left was her Bible, the photo of her brother, a pair of darn stockings, her spirit stove, the last of her food, and the English one-pound note she'd been given in The Hague. It was in the only secret pocket the soldier had failed to find in her corset. Everything else she had set out with from London was gone. As the train rocked and rumbled across the Siberian wilderness, Gladys finally ate her first meal in 3 days. Never had stale cookies tasted so good. Of course, Gladys wasn't exactly sure the train was taking her to Nikolsk-Ussoriski. For all she knew, the whole thing could be a trick to get her to a factory somewhere where she could be the expert machinist. But the thought of how unmechanical she really was brought a smile to her face in spite of her situation. The train wound its way eastward along the border with China. Although it was not a trick, when the train finally arrived at Nikolsk Ussoriski, more problems awaited Gladys. An officer met her at the train and studied her passport and the paper that had been placed inside it in Chita. She showed him her ticket to Pogranichnaya, where she imagined she would catch another train to Harbin, China. The official shook his head vigorously and took Gladys by the arm. He guided her onto another train and stayed with her until it was ready to leave. As the train gathered speed, Gladys realized they were heading south, but not to China. A fellow passenger, a man with a cage full of chickens, smiled a toothless smile and said, "Vladivostok." The official had put her on a train for Vladivostok, the port city at the end of the railway line across Russia and Siberia. Gladys had no idea what would happen once she got there. And in her worst nightmare, Gladys would never have imagined the ordeal that awaited her in Vladivostok. We hope you've enjoyed this selection from the best-selling Christian Heroes Then and Now series, Gladys Aylward, The Adventure of a Lifetime. 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

0: 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Chapter 4. It's missionary, not machinery. It was very late in the afternoon when the train finally pulled into the Vladivostok station. As the passengers got off the train, everyone seemed to have somewhere to go, except Gladys. She stood on yet another train station platform, wondering what to do next. She scoured the station for clues, and she was rewarded when she saw a poster in English. It was an advertisement for the Inn Tourist Hotel. And although it didn't say exactly where it was, Gladys picked up her bags and headed out the door. She said the name Inn Tourist Hotel many times to many different people before someone understood and pointed her in the right direction. With great relief, Gladys pushed through the revolving door of the hotel. She had hoped the hotel would remind her of home, but it didn't. It was stark and dirty. A clerk beckoned to her, and she walked over to him. As he examined her passport and assigned her a room, the thought struck her that she had no way to pay for it. But she was too exhausted to care. She would worry about that later. The clerk then waved her towards a short, chunky man with a crumpled uniform. Indeed, the uniform looked as though it hadn't been cleaned for a month. But when she glanced down at her own dirty and torn clothes, Gladys realized she looked every bit as scruffy and unkempt as the man did. She walked over to him, and to her surprise, he greeted her in reasonable English. He asked to see her passport and then grunted as he stuffed it into the front pocket of his uniform. Finally, he eased himself up from his chair and told Gladys to follow him. They climbed the stairs, at the top of which he opened the door into a damp and dreary room. The room wasn't heated, but there was a quilt on the bed. The man saluted her, turned around, and headed back downstairs. Gladys closed the door, dropped her bags, and climbed into bed under the warm quilt. She slept late into the following morning. When she awoke, Gladys looked at herself in the tiny mirror glued to the back of the door. She looked awful. Her face was thin, her hair was matted, and her dress, which she'd slept in, looked even more dirty and crumpled than it had the night before. She opened the door of her room a crack and looked out. To her astonishment, the official who had taken her passport the night before was leaning against the wall in the hallway, smoking a cigarette. When he saw her, he let out an extra long puff of smoke and said, "I've been waiting to show you around our great city."
1: "Oh," replied Gladys, not sure what to do next.
2: "I will be ready soon," she said, shutting the door.
0: She sat on the edge of the bed, wondering what to do. Who was the man outside the door, and what did he want? Perhaps he wanted money or a chance to practice his English. Gladys had no way of knowing. So she finally decided to do as he suggested, all the while looking out for clues that might tell her what he wanted. For Gladys, the tour of the great city of Vladivostok was anything but great. The people of the city were thin and poorly dressed. They seemed to look right through Gladys without even seeing her. No one smiled, and the streets were so filled with potholes that Gladys quickly gave up trying to keep her feet dry and instead concentrated on finding the shallowest puddles to wade through. Everything seemed gray and unwashed. Gladys longed to see a splash of color, a flower, a billboard, or a brightly colored coat, anything to relieve the dreariness that surrounded her. She was grateful when finally they rounded a corner, and there in front of her was the Inn Tourist Hotel. She spent the rest of the day in her room. The following morning, the scene repeated itself. There was the official standing in the hallway waiting for her. Gladys was beginning to feel very uneasy about the whole arrangement. The official had told her the day before he was an interpreter. But the way he followed her every move, he seemed more like a prison guard.
2: Gladys decided she needed some answers. She stepped out of the room and looked the man in the eye. "When do I get to go to Hoban?" she asked in her most commanding voice. The official narrowed his eyes, and a shrewd smile crossed his face.
3: "What makes you think you're leaving Russia?" he asked.
2: Gladys's stomach was in knots, but she knew this was no time to panic. She spoke with a low, even voice. "I paid my fare from London to Tientsin, and if your railroad people were honest, they would see that I got there."
3: "Oh, but you do not need to go to China to work with machines. We have need of machine workers right here," said the official.
2: Gladys exploded. "It's missionary, not machinery. I have never worked a machine in my life, and I didn't come to Russia to start. I'm going to China," she yelled as she turned and stomped down the stairs. The gray city of Vladivostok matched her mood as she wandered around. The official was never more than a few feet behind her. As she walked, she prayed. She sensed she was in more

0: The question for her was, how could she get away from the official and from Vladivostok? Chapter 5. The Knock on the Door. Gladys picked her way through the slimy puddles back to the Intourist Hotel. It had been an aimless day of wandering the streets with her interpreter close behind. The revolving door of the Intourist Hotel clicked as she pushed on it, and then she heard it click again as the interpreter followed her through the door. Inside the lobby, Gladys glanced around. The interpreter was lighting yet another cigarette and pulling up his chair at the foot of the stairs. Short of crawling out of her second-story window, Gladys could think of no way to escape from him. With her shoulders slumped forward, she climbed the stairs to her room. As she did so, a young girl, about 17 years of age, brushed past her. As the girl passed her, Gladys thought she heard her whisper in perfect English, "Don't say anything and follow me." She turned to see whether she was imagining it, but the girl with long, straight black hair was looking the other way. Gladys wondered whether, in her desperation to escape, she was beginning to imagine things. Her heart beat fast as she turned and followed the girl down the corridor at the top of the stairs. As she rounded a corner in the corridor, Gladys was suddenly grabbed by the sleeve of her orange dress and pulled into a darkened doorway. "Who are you?" she asked as her eyes adjusted to the shadows. "That does not matter," whispered the girl. "You are in great danger." Gladys nodded. "Your passport?" the girl asked. "The official has it," replied Gladys. "You must get it back at all costs," said the girl in an urgent voice. "Look at it carefully. The communists are desperate for skilled workers. I have seen other foreigners taken to the interior and never heard of again." A chill ran down Gladys's spine. "You get your passport," the girl repeated before continuing. "You will hear a knock at your door at midnight. Go with the man quickly. Do not speak to him. Do not look closely at him. Just go fast." Gladys nodded. She felt as though she were a character in a bad spy novel. Yet it wasn't a story. It was really happening to her. The girl turned and walked away. With shaking hands, Gladys smoothed a piece of hair that had fallen from her bun. She walked back down the stairs to where the official was sitting in his chair, with his hands clasped behind his head and his boots crossed on the table. He didn't bother to move them as Gladys spoke to him. "You have my passport," she said, looking down into his cold eyes. "I need it back now," she spoke in her firmest voice.
1: "It is still being examined. I will bring it to your room," the official said, and then, looking Gladys up and down, he added, "Tonight."
0: Gladys stuffed her hands deep into the pockets of her coat to hide the fact they were shaking violently with fear. What if the two men arrived at her room at the same time? She didn't want to think about it. She turned and climbed the stairs again. For most of the evening, she sat shivering on the edge of the bed with her fur coat tucked around her legs, trying to keep warm. Finally, she heard a loud knock on the door. When she opened the door, she saw the official standing in front of her, holding a British passport in his right hand. The official stuck his foot in the doorway so that Gladys couldn't shut the door, and then he waved the passport and leered at her. Gladys could see he had more on his mind than just delivering her passport. Quickly, before she even thought about what she was doing, she snatched the passport from the official's hand and threw it back over her head into the room. The surprised official took two steps into the room. He stood so close to Gladys that she could smell the cigarettes on his breath.
1: "Why did you do that?" he asked in a mocking voice. "I told you I was coming to visit you tonight."
0: He shut the door firmly behind himself. For a moment, Gladys was frozen to the floor with fear. Then she suddenly jumped backwards, screaming, "You can't touch me! You can't touch me! God will protect me!" Her desperation seemed to amuse the official, who laughed heartily.
1: "You forget. You are a woman alone in a strange country. I can do what I like."
0: Gladys repeated herself, "You can't touch me. God will protect me." As she spoke, the official began to curse her in English.

0: He raised his hand to punch her, but his hand stopped in midair. Instead, as if guided by some invisible force, he turned around, opened the door, and walked out. Gladys breathed a deep sigh of relief and with trembling hands quickly bolted the door. She stooped down and picked up her passport. She remembered what the girl had said about examining it. And sure enough, there on the first page of the passport, her occupation had been altered. It no longer read missionary, but machinist. It seemed the Russian officials would stop at nothing to get workers for their factories. More than ever, Gladys knew she had to get away, and quickly. She parted the drapes a little and peered out into the darkness. Ice was already forming on the inside of the window. She was glad to be wearing every piece of clothing she owned, except for the pair of darned stockings. She would have liked to have worn them over her other pair of stockings, but they padded her feet so much she couldn't get her shoes on over them. She had stuffed the old stockings into her coat pocket. For no particular reason, she had also taken the English one-pound note out of the secret pocket in her corset and slipped it into her coat pocket along with the stockings. Midnight came and went, but there was no knock on her door. She began to worry. Had something gone wrong? Had the girl lied? Was it all an elaborate trap? Maybe it was a sick joke someone was playing on her. Almost 2 hours passed before the knock on her door finally came. It was so soft, Gladys wasn't sure whether it was real or not. She tiptoed to the door and unbolted it. She knew she was taking a risk. It could just as easily be the official again, but she had no choice. It wasn't safe for her to stay any longer in Vladivostok. She would just have to trust that a pair of total strangers were willing to risk their lives to save hers. The door swung open, and there stood a tall man in an old overcoat with his hat pulled down over his face. He put his finger to his lips and motioned for Gladys to follow him. Gladys pulled on her thick woolen gloves, grabbed her two bags, and crept out the door. The man with the overcoat led her along the hallway and then down the stairs. Gladys's heart began to race. The man was leading her right out the front entrance of the hotel, past the clerk and the official. She prayed a silent prayer and then listened. She heard snoring coming from the clerk's desk, and as she got to the bottom of the stairs, she saw that the official's chair was empty. Gladys gripped her suitcases hard until her fingers ached, and she kept walking. The revolving door squeaked as she went through it. The clerk's snoring faltered at the noise, but then it resumed. At last, Gladys was out on the pitch-black street without the official following her. Other than the light from the hotel lobby, not a light was to be seen. After leaving the glow of the hotel lobby, Gladys had to squint to see the man in front of her. She and the man stayed close to the sides of buildings as they walked. Gladys stumbled through potholes, wondering where she was going. Slowly, as she began to adjust to the situation, she noticed some clues. There was a salty smell in the air, like the smell of the dock in Hull where she'd caught the boat to Holland 3 weeks before. On the skyline in the distance, she could make out some tall, thin towers, far too thin to be buildings. Gladys was sure they were headed towards the docks and guessed that the towers were cranes. Was she about to be put on a ship to China instead of on a train? She didn't care, as long as whatever it was took her away from the danger she was in. Gladys stumbled on over railway lines and into a large paved area. Packing cases were stacked everywhere, and from behind one packing case emerged the girl from the hotel with the long black hair. Gladys walked towards her. When she looked back, the man in the overcoat was fading into the shadows of the night. Gladys wanted to thank him, but she knew she dare not call out to him. Within seconds, he was gone. Gladys turned back to the girl.
1: "You made it," the girl said with admiration.
2: "Yes," replied Gladys. "Why are you helping me?"
1: "When we are able, we help those who need help," was the girl's reply. Then she went on. "But now I can do no more for you.
2: You must take the next step alone. See that freighter over there? She pointed toward the dark outline of a ship in the distance. Gladys nodded.
1: It is a Japanese ship, she went on. It sails at dawn for Tsuruga, Japan, and you must be on it. No matter what, you must be on it.
2: But I don't have any money for the fare, interrupted Gladys.
1: The girl looked her straight in the eye.
2: Beg the captain, do whatever you have to, but get on that ship. It is your only hope.
1: Gladys nodded again.
2: The captain of the ship is in that hut over there. You must make him take you with him.
1: The girl pointed to a ramshackle wooden hut in the direction of the ship, just beyond the stacks of packing crates.
2: A little frightened, Gladys knew what she had to do. She reached for the young girl's bare hands.
1: You have saved my life, and I have nothing to give you, she said.
2: Then she had an idea. She stripped off her woolen gloves and handed them to the girl. Then she took the old pair of stockings from her coat pocket and handed them over as well.
1: They're not much, but they're all I have.
2: The girl nodded and smiled, and then nudged Gladys toward the hut.
1: Good luck, she said, as she turned and slipped away into the shadows.
2: The single light bulb that lit the inside of the hut blinded Gladys's eyes for a moment as she walked in out of the darkness. As her eyes adjusted, she saw four Japanese men playing cards around a makeshift table. Gladys took a deep breath.
1: I need to talk to the captain of the freighter, she said.
2: The man closest to her stood up and, in good English, said,
3: What can I do for you?
1: I must get on your ship, said Gladys frantically.
2: The captain looked at her fur overcoat with no sleeves, her crumpled orange dress, filthy shoes, and gloveless hands, and asked whether she had money to pay for the trip.
1: No, I have nothing, but you must let me on your ship. You must. I'm a British citizen, and I must get away from here,
2: begged Gladys, thrusting her passport at him. The captain flicked through it.
3: You have nothing of value at all? He questioned. No jewelry, no watch, no money?
2: Gladys shook her head. She had forgotten about the one-pound note in her pocket. Anyway, it was such a small amount, it wouldn't have bought her passage on a ship. She held her breath and waited for what he would say next.
3: A British citizen in trouble, he said. We cannot have that. But I cannot take you as a passenger if you can't pay.
2: Gladys's heart sank.
3: But, continued the captain, a little smile on his lips, a prisoner. I could take you as a prisoner, and then you would be under my protection. I would have to hand you over to the British authorities in Tsuruga. Would that do?
2: He asked kindly. Tears of relief welled in Gladys's eyes.
1: Yes, yes,
2: she enthusiastically replied, wiping her eyes with the back of her hand.
1: I will gladly be your prisoner. Anything is better than staying here.
2: The captain reached into the satchel he had with him and pulled out a sheet of paper. Please sign the form, and then we will go. Gladys couldn't read a word of what she signed. It was all written in Japanese. But somehow she trusted the captain. As soon as the paper was signed, the four men rose from the table and headed into the darkness. Gladys gratefully followed them. They reached the pier where the freighter was moored, and the sailors jumped aboard. There was only a foot and a half gap between the ship and the pier. Instead of jumping straight aboard, as the sailors had, Gladys put her bags down for a moment to take a deep breath before she jumped. It was a bad decision. Suddenly, Gladys heard the sound of jackboots running on cobblestones. She grabbed her bags, but it was too late. Six large Russian soldiers surrounded her and towered over her. She looked to the ship for help. The sailors watched, but they did not move. She was still on Russian soil, and she supposed the sailors dared not interfere with the soldiers. Gladys had to think fast. Suddenly, she remembered the pound note in her coat pocket. She spun around and threw her bags onto the ship. Quickly, she pulled the pound note from her coat pocket and waved it in the air, and then let it go.
3: As it fluttered to the ground, six pairs of eyes focused on it, and six pairs of hands grasped for it. While the soldier's attention was momentarily diverted, Gladys jumped aboard ship and began running up the stairway towards the captain on the bridge. The soldiers yelled at her, but it was too late. The captain had given the order to cast off, and the freighter began to drift away from the dock before the soldiers could do anything. Gladys was safe. She was headed for Japan and away from Russia. Another passenger, a German woman, was on board with Gladys. The two women swapped stories of their perilous journeys through Russia. The German woman's hands were bandaged, and she unwrapped them to show Gladys. The skin had been peeled back on several of her fingers, and Gladys could see muscles and even parts of bone underneath. She couldn't imagine how the woman could have injured herself in such a way. Then she heard the story of what had happened. The German woman had been robbed by a mob of Russian men. Everything, including her luggage, money, coat, gloves, and scarf, had been stolen. The robbers also demanded the rings the woman had been wearing. When she hesitated, they ripped them off, tearing skin and flesh from her fingers. After hearing the woman's story, Gladys was even more grateful to know that every turn of the ship's propeller was taking her farther away from the communist nightmare she had just traveled through. We hope you've enjoyed this selection from the best-selling Christian Heroes Then and Now series, Gladys Aylward, The Adventure of a Lifetime. 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
1: Our topic tonight is why interpersonal relationships matter and the effect of positive interpersonal relationships on our physical, mental, and spiritual health. Medical researchers were really baffled. They were baffled about the statistics in a little town called Rosetto, Pennsylvania. The little town of Rosetto, with its 1,653 inhabitants, had half the heart disease rates of the towns on either side of it. That was very unusual for this little Pennsylvania mountain town. There was something even more surprising that the researchers discovered. What was even more astounding was that the residents of Rosetto had half the heart disease rates of the entire nation. Researchers began to wonder why. What was behind and what accounted for this remarkable reduction in heart disease and what accounted for the remarkable health of these inhabitants of Rosetto? They began to look at various aspects of their lifestyle. Rosetta's inhabitants had similar diets, similar exercise habits, similar sleep patterns as their neighboring communities. The researchers were baffled. They said the answer is not in the area of diet for these people. The answer is not in the area of exercise. The answer is not in the area of the rest that they're getting. It's very, very similar. The more they probed, the more they discovered a fascinating fact. Here's one unique factor. The town of Rosetto was a town of Italian immigrants, and they had extremely close social ties. Everybody in that community knew one another. They tended to care for one another. The parents of one family tended to watch after the parents of another family. When they began to look at Rosetta, they saw that strong family relationships and friendships bonded the community together. It was a community of very close, intimate, personal relationships. Parents spent unusual amounts of time with their children. Fathers bonded with both their sons and daughters. Mothers bonded with their sons and daughters. Not only were there very close, immediate family ties, but there were extremely close ties with the extended family. The extended family played a major role in people's lives. They celebrated birthdays together. They celebrated anniversaries together. Anytime they had a chance to celebrate holidays, they did that together. In Rosetta, relationships mattered. People cared for one another. There was a loving, nurturing, encouraging, comforting environment. Dr. Stuart Wolf did some of the preliminary research, and he wrote a book titled The Power of the Clan: How Human Relationships Reduce the Risk of Coronary Heart Disease. And in that book, Dr. Wolf made this statement: people are nourished by other people. Close-knit relationships are better predictors of healthy hearts than low serum cholesterol. An isolated individual may be overwhelmed by the problems of everyday life. The sense of being supported reduces stress and the disease stress engenders. If you have loving relationships, it's healthy for the body, healthy for the mind. Positive relationships between husbands and wives are health-giving, life-giving. Positive relationships in families are health-giving and life-giving. Positive relationships in the community, strong bonds of friendship, create the mind to produce positive chemical endorphins that bring life to the entire system. Confucius was right when he said, and what is it? Let's read it together. An angry man is always full of poison. There is something to say about healthy relationships. Now, here's the fascinating thing. In the last 10 years, Rosetta, Pennsylvania has dramatically changed. The Italian population has largely moved out. There are still some scattered of the old guard there, the old families. but it's more of an eclectic community, more of an ethnic mix in the community. People of varying backgrounds have moved in. And interestingly enough, it has lost its unique family bondedness. When it does, and when it has, the heart attack rates in Rosetta today, after 10 years, are about the same as they are in the rest of the nation and the same as they are in the small towns around it. The character of the community has changed, and its heart attack rates have shot up. Healthy hearts depend on healthy relationships. If you have strong family structure, if you have good friends, you're less likely to have a heart attack and more likely to have good, positive health. Interpersonal relationships make a dramatic difference. Dr. Dean Ornish, MD, founder and president of the Preventive Medicine Institute in Sausalito, California, and clinical professor of medicine at UC San Francisco, makes quite a remarkable statement in his book on love and intimacy in medicine. Dr. Ornish says, "Love and intimacy are at the root of what makes us sick and what makes us well. What causes sadness and what brings happiness. What makes us suffer and what leads to healing. If a new drug had the same impact, that's the same impact as love, virtually every doctor in the country would be recommending it for their patients. It would be malpractice not to prescribe it. Yet with few exceptions, we doctors do not learn much about the healing power of love, intimacy, and transformation in our medical training. Love makes all the difference in the world. If you have loving relationships, it contributes to health of body, mind, and spirit. The fewer your friends, the more you internalize your problems, the more your health will suffer. If you are the kind of person that does not have a creative friendship outlet, if there is no outlet to share problems with, if you have very few close relationships around you, if you tend to internalize stress, internalize anxiety, internalize the burdens that you carry, that becomes extremely destructive to health. Everybody needs somebody that they can share their burdens and their heartaches and their problems with. The value of friendship from a health standpoint is incredible. It is remarkable. A 10-year study done by the Center for Aging Studies at Flinders University, Australia, revealed that those who have a network of friends live 22% longer than those that had few friends. That Australian university study said, if you have friends, if you do not isolate yourself in loneliness, if you have somebody to bear your burdens with you, it will enable you to live a happier, a better quality of life, and a longer life. Researchers at Ohio State University and Carnegie Mellon Institute have shown that people who report having strong relationships have more robust immune systems and are less likely to succumb to infectious diseases. If you want a strong immune system, develop strong friendships around you. Somebody says, how do you do that? What does the Bible say in Proverbs? A man who has friends, a woman who has friends, must show themselves friendly. If you're the kind of person that simply is pouring out and spewing out negativism all around you, and if it's an emotional drain for people to be with you, you'll tend to have very few friends. One person said, a person wrapped up in themselves is a very small package. But if you're outgoing, caring about other people, they will care more for you. And in the context of that sharing friendship, as you attempt to meet others' needs, they will then be more likely to meet your needs. A Swedish study found that having few or no close friends increased the risk of first-time heart attack by 50%. These studies are quite remarkable. Friendship has been shown to lower blood pressure. It's shown to increase the white blood cell count and build the immune system. It's been shown to reduce heart disease. We are interrelated, psychosomatic. We are interrelated in our physical, mental, and spiritual health. And if you want to be healthy, making positive choices, getting adequate rest, absorbing the environment of fresh air and sunshine and drinking adequate amounts of water, being actively involved in activity, developing trust in God and interpersonal relationships will put you on the way to better health. There is no one thing that we can do to improve our health. Since we're interrelated, it takes all of the principles that God gave us back at creation to produce that positive health that God wants us to have. But there is an eternal truth, and that is, let's read it together. Good friends are good for your heart. Do you have a friend with you here tonight? How many have a friend here with you tonight? Your husbands, you better raise your hand. Your wife's with you. Your wife, you better raise your hand. I want you to turn to them right now and say, thank you for being good for my heart. Turn to somebody right now. Say it again. Thank you for being good for my heart. My wife's back there. Darling, thank you for being good for my heart. A 2009 study in Buffalo, New York found that individuals with the fewest social ties were most likely to suffer from anxiety, depression, and develop heart disease. In other words, if you don't have good, strong social ties, not a good friend network, you're more likely to suffer from anxiety, depression, and develop heart disease. You know, the Bible is not only spiritually true, but when you read the Bible, it makes a great impact on physical health. Ecclesiastes 4, verse 9 and 10. For two are better than one, because they have a good reward for their labor. For if they fall, one will lift up his companion. But woe to him who is alone when he falls, for he has no one to lift him up. That statement is not only true from our mental health, it is also true from the standpoint of our physical health. You know, when we stumble along life's road, when the burdens of life seem to be so heavy, when we seem to have our life crushed out with financial burdens and health burdens, and we feel lonely and discouraged, to have somebody by our side, somebody that says, you know what, you're important to me. Somebody that says, I'm sorry that you're going through this, and what can I do to help you? Somebody that lifts you up. Somebody that encourages you. Somebody that inspires you. Doesn't that make all the difference in the world? Wouldn't you like to be that kind of friend to somebody else? You know, the more we develop those friendship networks, the more our health improves. I love the poem, The Miracle of Friendship, by an anonymous author. He says, there is a miracle called friendship that dwells within the heart, and you do not know how it happens or even when it starts. But the happiness it brings you always gives a special lift, and you realize that friendship is God's special gift. The first principle tonight that we're taking a look at is friendship plays a part not only in our emotional health, but friendship plays a dramatic role in our physical health. But there's a second principle. Friendships developed in the context of a caring, loving church environment significantly impact our longevity, our health, and our happiness. You may not have been aware of this, but research indicates that when you have friendship in the context of a loving church environment, that produces health. When you find a Bible-based church that shares the grace and love of God and reveals His truth from Scripture, and when you become part of a loving, non-judgmental, caring congregation, that produces health not only spiritually, and it not only produces encouragement, but the research is that that produces health for the body. A University of Berkeley, California study done in 2002 reported on the results of a 31-year study of over 6,500 adults in Alameda, California. Now, this is interesting. The University of Berkeley at California isn't known for its spirituality. It's not known for its religiosity. It has been classically known as a secular university. But here's what the study indicated. People who attend religious services have significantly lower risks of death compared with those who never attend or attend less frequently, even if you adjust for age, health behaviors, and other risk factors. So if you want to have great health, be heading for church pretty soon. Church is good for your health. What about religious involvement in U.S. adult mortality? You know, the United States government does demographic studies, and in those demographic studies, they gather all kinds of information. Some of that has to do with church-going habits. Notice what a recent study in demographics outlined or stated. Mortality rates for men and women who frequently attend religious services appear to be lower than the rates for those who attend less often. Frequency of religious service attendance was significantly associated with lower mortality risk for the overall population as well for each gender and racial group. Respondents who attended religious services more than once a week tended to have lower risk of mortality compared to those who attended religious services less frequently. Now, there may be a variety of factors in this in addition to the aspect of attending church. People who attend church may have better other health practices in their lives. They may smoke less, drink less, and have better diets. We recognize that. But here's the point. We are interrelated human beings. We are physical, we're mental, and we're spiritual. That which affects our physical life will also affect our thought patterns. That which affects our physical life and our thought patterns affects our spiritual life. But if we have a healthy spiritual life, that contributes to a healthy mental life and healthy mental thought patterns, and it contributes to a healthy physical life as well. It's official. Here it is, the official news. If you attend church regularly, you may, you're 29% more likely to live longer. I'll tell you, the church is going to be packed this Sabbath. People are going to be heading for them. I haven't attended church for years, somebody says, but I want to live 29% longer. Well, I'm not so concerned about the motive you attend. Just get there and the Lord will touch your life. An analysis of dozens of previous studies suggested longer life spans for churchgoers. It was done by Michael McCullough of the National Institute of Healthcare Research. I mean, that sounds pretty official, doesn't it? National Institute of Healthcare Research. He analyzed studies on 126,000 people. What did he find out? We think that this analysis pretty much establishes that this correlation of religious involvement and mortality exists, but also points to the need of a lot more research to determine just how and why its effect. Washington Times, June 5, 2000. So the researchers are saying, yeah, if you attend church, if you have good friendship. See, one of the reasons may be because as you attend church too, you develop a friendship base of positive people and the worshiping of God, the sensing that God is our best friend, the developing of collegial friendship relationships in church, that makes a dramatic difference. Life expectancy in church attendance. If you attend weekly, 82 years. You attend less than once a week, 79 years. Non-attendees, 7 years less. You didn't know when you came to the lecture tonight, you'd just get 7 years more of life because you're starting to attend church. You'd expect the preacher to say that, wouldn't you? Hebrews 10, verse 23 to 25, I love it. Let us hold fast. In other words, don't give up now. Let us hold fast the confession of our hope without wavering. For he who promised is faithful. God's faithful, isn't he? And let us consider one another in order to stir up love and good works. Don't forsake the assembling of ourselves, that's worship, as the manner of some is, but exhorting one another so much as the more you see the day approaching. There are three things in the text I want us to look at. First, the Bible says assemble together. In other words, by meeting together in corporate worship, our hearts are inspired. New courage flows into our life. Something takes place in our bodies physically that we may not totally understand. Having developing friendships in the context of the loving relationship of a church helps us to be stronger physically, mentally, and spiritually. It contributes to our physical health, our mental health, and our spiritual health. The Bible says consider one another. In other words, caring, concerned about one another. When you have somebody to consider, when we are those kind of people that reach out in love and kindness to other people, That brings health to our bodies, but it brings strength to theirs as well. I love Galatians 6, chapter 2. Let's read it together. Chapter 6, verse 2. Let's read it together. Bear one another's burdens and so fulfill the law of Christ. We fulfill Christ's law to love one another as we become those kind of people that are looking out of ourselves to bear one another's burdens. I was on my way to preach on the love of God to a group of pastors. And I flew in to Cincinnati, Ohio, on my way to Chattanooga, Tennessee. It was in a February day, and when the plane landed in Cincinnati, I looked out and it was snowing. As I was running through that airport and it was snowing, I noticed when I came into the airport an announcement, all flights are canceled. And I said, oh, Lord, no. The last thing in the world I want to be is stuck in Cincinnati on a snowy night. You know I have to speak to those preachers on the love of God tomorrow morning. I was fuming. You say you shouldn't do that. I know, but I did. I was running through the airport saying, man, I got to get in that hotel free voucher line pretty quick or get that discount. And as I was running through the airport, I noticed out of the corner of my eye a young woman, 28 years old or 30, I don't know, about that age, with a baby on her lap, crying and crying. But I was going to go preach on the love of God, so I just ran right by. About halfway down that jetway, I said, you hypocrite. Somebody said amen. Come on now, give the preacher a break. So I said, Lord, I got to go back and talk to that lady. So I walked back, sat next to her, and I said, this may seem strange for an old guy in his 60s to sit next to a young lady like you. But I got to tell you, I'm a preacher, and I noticed you were crying, and I didn't know why. I may not have the solution to your problems, but I'm a pretty good listener, and if you want to talk, it's snowing here, and we're not going anywhere, and I'm here to talk. She said, Pastor, I do want to talk. I just left, and I flew all day, hours after hour, from Germany. My husband's in the military. He was transferred to Iraq. I have the baby now. I don't know what to do. I'm on my way to Kansas because, to tell you the truth, at the military base, they diagnosed that I have a lump in my breast, and it's malignant. I'm here in this airport stuck with a crying baby, with a husband who's in Iraq with cancer. She said, Pastor, my parents are waiting for me in Kansas City. They're not going to know what's happened. I don't have a cell phone. I said, we solved that right now. Here's my cell phone. Call your parents. She called him and said, I'm stuck in the airport. I said, now the next thing that we got to do is get your room for tonight. She said, but Pastor, the problem is the military deposits money in my husband's account tomorrow. I'll have it tomorrow. I said, look, when you check in, you don't need that. Let me get you a voucher. So we went in the line, and I know a little bit about airports because I have been there many, many times traveling the world. You know the system after a while. So we got her a hotel voucher, got her on the way on her bus. The Bible says, bear you one another's burdens. Who is there around you that you can touch with God's grace? Who is there around you that you can minister love to? Who is there in the congregation that you will attend this week that you can look at? Do you attend congregations saying, what am I going to get out of this? Oh, I went today and didn't get anything out of it. Well, bless your heart. What did you give? What did you give? You say, bear you one another's burdens, the Bible says. The Bible says, assemble together, consider one another, stir up love. In other words, share the burdens of others and allow God to enable you to be an agent of love to touch other people's lives. You know, it's true that man shall not live by bread alone. But we all need a little buttering up from time to time, right? It's true that man shall not live by bread alone, but I'll tell you, we need a little buttering up at times. Who can you give a compliment to? Who can you bless? Pastor Arthur Ward put it this way, flatter me and I may not believe you. Criticize me and I may not like you. Ignore me and I may not forgive you until I listen to Dick Tibbetts, then I will. Encourage me and I'll not forget you. Love me and I may be forced to love you. Pew Research Project report on February 13, 2006 revealed that people who attend church weekly are happier than those who attend monthly or less. Well, here's two things tonight. You want to live longer? Head for that Bible-believing, truth-centered, Christ-centered church. May the churches this Sabbath be filled in Orlando. But if you want to be happier, Pew Research says, February 13, 2006, people who attend church tend to be happier. So here are two health principles. One, let's read it. If you want to be healthy, invest in developing healthy relationships. Two, relationships developed in the context of a loving church environment reduce the risk of mortality and increase life's happiness. To have healthy relationships, we must invest in them. Relationships don't just happen. But relationships developed in the context of a healthy church environment make all the difference. But let me be honest with you tonight. Here's the third principle. At times, friends will let you down. At times, the church is going to disappoint you. But there is one. There is one. There is one that you can depend on at all times. He says in John chapter 15, verse 15, "No longer do I call you servants, for a servant does not know what his master is doing. But I have called you friends, for all things that I heard from my Father I made known to you." Jesus says to you tonight, you are my friend. You are my friend, to be a friend of God. I love that old hymn, don't you? What a friend we have in Jesus. All our sins and griefs to bear. What a privilege to carry everything to God in prayer. Oh, what peace we often forfeit. Oh, what needless pain we bear. All because we do not carry everything to God in prayer. You have a friend that can bear your burdens. Have we trials and temptations? Is there trouble anywhere? You have a friend. We should never be discouraged. Take it to the Lord in prayer. Can we find a friend so faithful who will all our sorrows share? Jesus knows our every weakness. Take it to the Lord in prayer. There are three things about the friendship of Jesus I want to share with you tonight. First, Jesus is a friend who is eternally committed to you. He's eternally

when you wipe away your tears. He's with you when you're on the mountain peak of health and when disease racks your body. He's with you when you are financially doing well and prospering and when you are financially having reverses in your life. He's with you when you feel you're on the mountaintop, and he's with you when you're on the valley. Christ is an eternal friend. A friend of mine described it this way. I lived in Chicago for many years, and for many years, the Sears Tower was the tallest building in the world. It's not any longer. There are a couple buildings taller than it, 1,353 feet. And one day he said to me, Jesus is like the elevator man. I kind of looked at him. I thought it was a little bit crass until he explained. He said, Jesus is like the elevator man. I said, what do you mean? He said, my life is like that elevator in the Sears Tower. It goes up and down. He said, my feeling's like the elevator, taking Chicago's tourists to the observation deck on the 110th floor. He said, when things are going well and my health and finances and my relationship are great, I live on the 110th floor. You know, it's like that elevator, just go whoop. That's what my feelings are. But then he said, sometimes things go bad in my life and my feelings plummet faster than the elevator and I'm a basement dweller on the bottom floor. But he said, you know what? Jesus is like the elevator operator, because whether the elevator goes up or the elevator goes down, Jesus is still there. My feelings about where Jesus is in my life do not determine where Jesus is in my life. My circumstances of life, whether I'm financially prosperous or financially in difficulty, whether I have abundant health or poor health, whether I'm on top of in filled with joy or whether I'm discouraged, those feelings or circumstances do not determine where Jesus is. Jesus is a friend who's eternally committed to us. Secondly, Jesus is a friend who uniquely understands us. Have you ever felt in your life, nobody understands me? I've just gone through the trauma of a divorce, somebody says. Nobody understands what it's like to be a woman 48 years old, to have your kids in their 20s. They now are married. Your husband leaves you for his secretary, and you're alone, and it's midnight, and you're crying yourself to sleep in an empty house. You cry out, nobody understands me. Going through chemotherapy, radiation therapy, you say, I can't take this sickness because that I reacted to the chemo. Nobody understands. My family, they've not been through this. They don't understand. Financial reverses, where are you, God? Do you understand me now? Hebrews 2, verse 17. Therefore, in all things, he had to be made like us, that he might be a merciful and faithful high priest in things pertaining to God, to make propitiation for the sins of the people. Hebrews 4, 14 to 16. Seeing then that we have a great high priest who's passed the heavens, Jesus, the Son of God, let us hold fast our confession. For we do not have a high priest who cannot sympathize with our weaknesses, but was in all points tempted like we are, yet without sin. Let us therefore come boldly, that means confidently, with assurance, to the throne of grace, that we may obtain mercy and find grace to help in time of need. Jesus understands you. Jesus is not merely a God isolated from human sorrow, but Jesus entered into human affairs. He took upon himself human flesh. He faced disappointment and sorrow. He faced anguish. He faced poverty. He faced rejection. Jesus knows what it is like to be filled with sorrow and difficulty and pain. Jesus understands us because he continually identifies with us. Whatever you are going through tonight, Jesus can identify with you. He has gone through. Whatever you're experiencing at this moment, Jesus understands because he has experienced those emotional and mental feelings. He understands what it's like to be rejected. Teenager says, I feel so rejected. This group of guys that I've been going with, they have rejected me. I seem to be the outcast. May I remind you, if you feel rejected as a teenager, you feel rejected as a wife or a spouse, you feel rejected as a husband, you feel that somebody has rejected you,
They've talked about

They've criticized you. You feel torn down. They've mocked you and ridiculed you. May I remind you tonight that Jesus came unto his own, and his own received him not. He understands what it's like to be rejected. He understands what it's like to be ridiculed. He feels the pain in his heart that you feel. He understands what it's like to be treated unjustly. A businessman sat down with me a few days ago and says, I have just about lost my business. I'm going heavily in debt because a business partner treated me unjustly. Do you feel you've been treated unjustly? Treated unfairly? You've invested a great deal in a relationship, and that relationship is crumbled. You do not deserve the treatment that you have gotten. The Bible does not teach that life is fair. Life is not always fair. It's not fair for a baby to be born of a crack parent, smoking crack, and for the baby to be afflicted with that crack tendency. It's not fair for a baby of an AIDS mother to be born HIV positive. It's not fair for children in remotest Africa to be starving to death, or children in India. I've walked the streets of India and seen these little waifs, these little children starving to death. That is unfair. This world is not fair. It's not fair for a young Christian young man, 17 years old, studying for the ministry, to be coming home from school when he's just enrolled in college at 17 or 18 years old, coming home one day and have a drunk driver hit him, and the drunk driver survives and that young man dies. Life is not always fair, but God is. And one day he will set all things right. When you go through injustice, when you go through unfairness, there is one who uniquely understands, because it was not fair that they put the crown of thorns upon his head. It was not fair that they nailed him on that cross. It was not fair that they speared him in the side. And when you cry out and say, this is not fair, Jesus says, my child, I know it's not fair. I know it's not fair. I know it's unjust. And although the world treats you unfairly, I'll minister my love and grace to your heart. I'll hold you in my arms. I'll whisper encouragement to you, because hold on, my child, because one day I'm going to sit on my throne. One day righteousness is going to reign, and one day all the injustice of the world is going to be over. Jesus understands what it's like to be betrayed by somebody extremely close to you. Have you been betrayed in a relationship? A child betrayed you, said some things that were really nasty. A close friend betrayed you. A husband or wife betrayed you. Have you ever felt that betrayed? So betrayed that it rips you apart inside. So betrayed that the pain is too difficult to handle. Look to that cross. There is one called Jesus. Judas, one of his close friends, betrayed him. Peter, one of his disciples, denied him. And the rest of the disciples fled. The nation he came to redeem stood there while the Romans nailed him to the cross. Jesus understands betrayal. You see, Jesus understands every aspect of our lives. He understands what it's like to have your body racked with pain because his was on the cross. But somebody says, wait a minute, Pastor, let's get real here. I'm trying to give up alcohol. I'm trying to give up tobacco. I have physical cravings that just drive me. I'm locked in a problem of drug addiction. Pastor, Jesus never faced those things, so how can you understand them? When Christ fasted for 40 days in the wilderness, the physical cravings that Jesus had in his body were greater than any physical craving you will ever have. So Jesus understands what it's like to be alone. He understands loneliness. He understands rejection. He understands poverty. He understands what it means to have no place to lay your head, because the Bible says the foxes have holes and the birds have their nests, but the Son of Man has nowhere to lay his head. He understands drivings and cravings. You can come to that Jesus and say, Lord, I'm coming to you. The one who is eternally committed to me. The one who will never leave me or forsake me. The one who is the friend that is always there. The one who uniquely understands every aspect of my life. Christ has experienced the full gamut of human emotions. If anyone understands us,
Jesus does. But it takes more than the assurance that he's with us. It takes more than the assurance that he understands us to get through life. You know, the island of Molokai was an island where lepers were dropped off by the hundreds. Molokai is one of the Hawaiian islands. For centuries, leprosy was a dreaded scourge. One of the most well-known leper colonies was on the island of Molokai, or better known as Kalupapa. It's one of the Hawaiian islands. In the late 19th century, hundreds of lepers arrived by ship. They were sometimes told to jump overboard and swim for their lives. They were isolated on this island. The ship's crew would then throw into the water whatever supplies had been sent, relying on currents to carry them ashore or the exiles swimming to retrieve them. Damien de Vuster, missionary to the lepers, decided that he would go and live. He would leave the comforts of home. He'd leave the convenience of home. He would leave the safety and security of home. He said, these lepers need somebody to minister to them, somebody that understands them. He went to this leper colony. Not only did he shout encouragement from afar, he came, he lived among them. He ministered to their needs. He taught them how to make gardens. He taught them how to make their houses. This missionary identified with the lepers. They sensed that he was one of them. And then there came that day. After spending 16 years of selfless, loving service, that he too developed leprosy. And he died. Jesus was not content to be separate from the leprosy of this world. He came. And he bore the impact of ridicule and mockery and shame. He took the results of the sin of this world upon himself. He was condemned for sins in which he had no share, so we could receive the righteousness in which we have no share. He died the death that was ours, so we could live the life that is his. He's eternally with us. He understands us, but he no longer hangs on that cross. The grave could not hold him. He is alive. He's risen from the dead. Just as Father Damien fully understood the lepers of Molokai, this living Christ fully understands you. Jesus totally understands you. In loneliness, he understands you. When you feel weak, he understands you. When you feel powerless, he understands you. When you feel rejected, he understands you. When you feel that there is no hope, he understands you. When there are tears running down your face, he puts his arms around you. He understands you. Because here, the Bible says in Isaiah 63, verse 9, in all their affliction, he was afflicted. He went through what you're going through. The angel of his presence saved them. In his love and his pity, he redeemed them. And he bore them and carried them all the days of old. Christ not only is with us, Christ not only understands us, but he carries us in our difficulties. He carries us in the burdens of life that we face. Here's the third point. Christ is alive. He is a friend ever interceding for us. Jesus is alive at the throne of God. As we come to that throne, he gives to us strength for life's journey. Hebrews 7:25 says, therefore, he is also able to save to the uttermost those that come to God through him. Since he always lives to make intercession for them, you are not alone. The Christ that is with us, the Christ that understands us, we come. We say, Lord, this is unjust. He says, my child, come. I will take away that horror out of your life. I'll take away that anxiety, that stress, that tension. I'll fill your life with peace. He says, casting all your care upon me because I care for you. We can throw the full weight of our anxiety on him. He has the wisdom. He has the strength. When life seems tough, when up seems down, when the journey seems long, when the road seems arduous, when there are mountains before you, the one who is with us and the one who understands will give you power on life's journey. All we need, he supplies. Jeremiah 29, verse 11 says, for I know the thoughts that I think toward you, says the Lord. Thoughts of peace and not of evil, to give you a future and to give you a hope. Jesus Christ has good for you. Jesus Christ desires you to live life
filled with joy, filled with meaning, filled with happiness. Not because there are no problems in your life, not because everything goes good, but because he's with you, because he understands, because he will empower you, because he'll take that sorrow and dry your tears and put a spring in your step and put joy in your heart, because he'll lift the burden and carry it in your life, in from your life, and place it upon his shoulders. I love that old song. Amen. Just when I need him, amen, Jesus is near. Just when I falter, just when I fear, ready to help me, ready to cheer. Just when I need him most. Just when I need him most. Just when I need him most. Jesus is near to comfort and cheer just when I need him most. Do you need Jesus' comfort tonight? Do you need him to lift some burden in your life tonight? Did you come into this meeting tonight with some heavy burden? Jesus wants to lift it. As Charles sings, why not bow your head and say, Jesus, I'm giving you that burden. Jesus, I'm giving you that thing that's crushing out my joy. I'm giving it to you now. I want to leave this place a new man or new woman. Jesus says, come unto me, all you that are burdened and heavy laden, and I will give you rest. He'll take that burden. He's eternally with us. He forever understands us. He's there to heal broken hearts. He's there to lift heavy burdens. Listen as Charles sings.

0: Look at the third verse. Just what I need him. Jesus is strong. Do you feel weak tonight? Jesus is strong. Bearing my burdens all the day long. Some burden you have tonight, Jesus wants to bear it. For all my sorrow, giving a song. Just what I need him most.
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2: It is finished. Jesus cries out on the cross as death draws near. Paid in full, I lived my life here on earth for man. I lived a sinless life. I came to serve, not to be served, because I wanted to demonstrate my Father's love for a dying world. I allowed myself to be crucified as a sin offering for all people of the world, for all have sinned. I've taken their sin and death, and I'm giving them my righteousness and my life. The wages of sin is death, but I just paid that by dying for them, and I am now declaring to the whole world, paid in full. Are you kidding me? You mean that's what the gospel is? Absolutely. The gospel of Jesus is that he reverses the penalty for sin in your life, which is eternal death, and by dying for you, gives you eternal life instead. He takes your death and gives you his life. Just tell him you'll accept it. This is Rod Bieber with Seed Time and Harvest.
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4: What the research shows about just consistent spankers, where there's all kinds of spanking going on, that this doesn't help the development of the child. Never raise your hand to give them a blow unless you can, with a clear conscience, bow before God and ask his blessing upon the correction you are about to give. These are an extreme situations where you've had the conversation, the rebellion is manifesting still. That's when there may be situations where that needs to come in. But use milder measures first.

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1: Welcome to the Meaningful Signs of the Times program, which is sponsored by the Atlantic Seventh-day Adventist Church. My name is Pastor Steve, and I will be your host for this journey into the Bible. The Bible is infinite in its wisdom and knowledge. And as we go through this journey together, you may not agree with everything that I say. So I encourage you to be like the faithful Bereans who searched the scriptures to see if what Paul was saying was true. And it's a good idea to have your Bible handy, as we will cite many Bible references. And if you need a transcript of this message, you can contact me at pastorsteve@netins.net. I will repeat this address at the end of the message. Our program is modeled after the sons of Issachar, a tribe of Israel, with the commendation that they understood the signs of the times. As our name suggests, we are very interested in the second coming or advent of Jesus. And while there are many teachings on the specific signs which can cause fear and concern, our intention is to educate people on the nature of the signs so that they can be prepared for what is happening and will happen in the world prior to the return of Christ. Our program today is titled The Sermon on the Mount, Part 13. We explored in the last message the meaning of the will of God and the plan that God has for our life. In this message, we'll explore what it means for God to provide our daily bread. We'll start by once again reviewing the text that includes the Lord's Prayer. That's in Matthew chapter 6, verses 7 through 15. And when you pray, do not use vain repetitions as the heathen do, for they think that they will be heard for their many words. Therefore, do not be like them, for your Father knows the things that you need before you ask him. And in this manner, therefore, pray. Our Father in heaven, hallowed be your name, your kingdom come, your will be done on earth as it is in heaven. Give us this day our daily bread, and forgive us our debts as we forgive our debtors. And do not lead us into temptation, but deliver us from the evil one. For yours is the kingdom and the power and the glory forever. Amen. For if you forgive men their trespasses, your heavenly Father will also forgive you. But if you do not forgive men their trespasses, neither will your Father forgive your trespasses. When we pray for God to provide our daily bread, we're praying a prayer of trust that God will actually provide our daily needs. It's important to understand that God provides what we need on a day-by-day basis. God was teaching the Israelites this valuable lesson when he provided the manna on a daily basis. Let us review that account when the people complained about not having enough food. That's in Exodus chapter 16, verses 4, 5, and 14 through 26. Then the Lord said to Moses, "Behold, I will rain bread from heaven for you, and the people shall go out and gather a certain quota every day, that I may test them, whether they will walk in my law or not. And it shall be on the sixth day that they shall prepare what they bring in, and it shall be twice as much as they gather daily. And when the layer of dew lifted there on the surface of the wilderness was a small round substance, as fine as frost on the ground. And when the children of Israel saw it, they said to one another, 'What is it?' For they did not know what it was. And Moses said to them, 'This is the bread which the Lord has given you to eat. This is the thing which the Lord has commanded. Let every man gather it according to each one's needs, one omer for each person, according to the number of persons. Let every man take for those who are in his tent.' Then the children of Israel did so and gathered some more, some less. So when they measured it by omers, he who gathered much had nothing left over, and he who gathered little had no lack. Every man had gathered according to each one's needs. And Moses said, 'Let no one leave any of it till morning.' Notwithstanding, they did not heed Moses. But some of them left part of it until morning, and it bred worms and stank. And Moses was angry with them. So they gathered it every morning, every man according to his need. And when the sun became hot, it melted. And so it was on the sixth day that they gathered twice as much bread, two omers for each one. And all the rulers of the congregation came and told Moses. Then he said to them, "This is what the Lord has said. Tomorrow is a Sabbath rest, a holy Sabbath to the Lord. Bake what you will bake today, and boil what you will boil, and lay up for yourselves all that remains to be kept until morning." So they laid it up till morning, as Moses commanded, and it did not stink, nor were there any worms in it. Then Moses said, "Eat that today, for today is a Sabbath to the Lord. Today you will not find it in the field. 6 days you shall gather it, but on the seventh day of the Sabbath there will be none." God is teaching us to trust Him each day for our needs. The reason for this is so that we do not store up our necessities for the future and then forget that we need God. It's easy to forget about God when we are in abundance, but we draw near to God when need develops. Jesus gave an important parable to stress this point in Luke chapter 12, verses 16 through 21. Then He spoke a parable to them, saying, "The ground of a certain rich man yielded plentifully. And he thought within himself, saying, 'What shall I do, since I have no room to store my crops?' So he said, 'I will do this. I will pull down my barns and build greater, and there I will store all my crops and my goods. And I will say to my soul, soul, you have many goods laid up for many years. Take your ease, eat, drink, and be merry.' But God said to him, 'Fool, this night your soul will be required of you. Then whose will all these things be which you have provided?' So is he who lays up treasure for himself and is not rich toward God." We do not know what the future will hold for us, so to place our trust in our own provision is foolish, for at some point we will encounter a situation that we cannot provide for, and we will have need to trust God for such provision. It may be an unforeseen financial problem. It could be a relationship issue, or perhaps a medical condition that is beyond our control. It does not matter what the problem will be if we have a solid relationship with the ultimate problem solver. This is why it's important to learn to trust God before such a situation arises. Jesus devoted a large portion of His Sermon on the Mount to illustrate our need to trust God for our daily needs. Matthew chapter 6, verses 25 through 34. "Therefore I say to you, do not worry about your life, or what you will eat, or what you will drink, or about your body, what you will put on. Is not life more than food, and the body more than clothing? Look at the birds of the air, for they neither sow nor reap nor gather into barns, yet your heavenly Father feeds them. Are you not more valuable than they? Which of you by worrying can add one cubit to his stature? So why do you worry about clothing? Consider the lilies of the field, how they grow. They neither toil nor spin. Yet I say to you that even Solomon in all his glory was not arrayed like one of these. Now if God so clothes the grass of the field, which today is and tomorrow is thrown into the oven, will He not much more clothe you, O you of little faith? Therefore do not worry, saying, 'What shall we eat? What shall we drink? What shall we wear?' For after all these things the Gentiles seek. For your heavenly Father knows that you need all of these things. But seek first the kingdom of God and His righteousness, and all these things shall be added to you. Therefore, do not worry about tomorrow, for tomorrow will worry about its own things. Sufficient for the day is its own trouble." Jesus asked a very important question in this reference regarding what life is really all about. Is life all about the material things that the world has to offer, or is life greater than all the material things that we can accumulate? We can have all the food that our refrigerator, freezers, and pantry can hold, but will all this food bring us the happiness that we seek? The Apostle Paul made this statement about what was important in life. Romans chapter 14, verse 17. "For the kingdom of God is not eating and drinking, but righteousness, peace, and joy in the Holy Spirit. What we eat and drink is temporary, will only satisfy for the moment. But the aspects of the kingdom of God are eternal and will last forever." In a similar manner, the happiness that we seek is fleeting and dependent on circumstances. But the Walking in the righteousness of Christ will provide a peace and joy that is enduring and will surpass any circumstance that could make us unhappy. Jesus states such as he encourages us to seek the kingdom of God and all our needs will be provided in verse 33 of chapter 6. The things of this world are temporal and are passing away. 1 John chapter 2, verses 15 through 17. Do not love the world or the things in the world. If anyone loves the world, the love of the Father is not in him. For all that is in the world, the lust of the flesh, the lust of the eyes, the pride of life, is not of the Father, but of the world. And the world is passing away, and the lust of it, but he who does the will of God abides forever. We can realize the reality of this concept when we people experience fire, tornado, flood, hurricane, or other natural disaster that can take away all the material things of a person's life, and often in an instant. Jesus warns us of this folly in Matthew chapter 6, verses 19 through 20. Do not lay up for yourselves treasure on earth, where moth and rust destroy and where thieves break in and steal, but lay up for yourselves treasures in heaven, where neither moth nor rust destroys and where thieves do not break in to steal. The things we treasure on this earth can be gone in an instant, so why do we place so much effort in accumulating things and then worrying about them when the greater issue is whether we will be prepared for the life to come? God will give us what we need to support our physical life on earth as we prepare our spirit to experience eternal life in God's kingdom. We can count on God to do as he promised to provide our needs. And sometimes he'll provide more than we need to survive so that we can share what we have to bless others in need. Such ministry is one reason why God can provide for the needs of others, especially if they do not know God. This is why hoarding what we have will cause us problems and will deny the needs of others. God encourages us to freely give as we have freely received of his bounty in our life. God's supply is endless, so we need not worry if we lack due to generosity. One additional problem can be experienced is what we desire, we want over what we need. The desire for what we want can cause us to experience unrighteous emotions as described by James in James chapter 4, verses 1 through 4. Where do wars and fights come from among you? Do not they come from your desire for pleasure that war in your members? You lust and do not have, you murder and covet and cannot obtain. You fight in war, yet you do not have because you do not ask. And you ask and do not receive because you ask amiss, that you may spend it on your pleasures. Adulterers, adulteresses, do you not know that friendship with the world is enmity with God? Whoever therefore wants to be a friend of the world makes himself an enemy of God. We run the risk of opposing God when we place our desires in place of God's will for our life. It's God's will that we walk in peace and joy, but we often forsake these blessings to pursue those things that are not really good and are not consistent with eternal life. James gives us this insight in James chapter 4, verses 13 to 15. Come now, you who say, today or tomorrow we will go to such and such a city and spend a year there, buy and sell, and we'll make a profit. Whereas you do not know what will happen tomorrow. For what is your life? It's even a vapor that appears for a little time and then vanishes away. Instead, you ought to say, if the Lord wills, we shall live and do this or that. We need to be satisfied with what God gives us and not seek our own desires, for only God knows what is best for us, and we need to trust his wisdom for our life. Let me pray for you. Father, we thank you for providing what we need in this life. Help us to not be greedy and seek more than you desire for us. And in the same manner, help us to be generous to others so that with what you've given us so that we may share love by meeting the needs of others. Amen. You may find out more information regarding our church and our beliefs on our website, which is atlanticia.adventistchurch.org. 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

0: I'm Barry Black, the 62nd chaplain of the United States Senate, challenging you to raise the bar and become 10 times better. In Daniel chapter 1, verse 20, the Bible says, when Nebuchadnezzar interviewed Daniel and his friends after 3 years of training, he found them 10 times better than all of the other students in the program. How did they manage that? First, if you're going to be 10 times better, trust God's providence. Daniel 1:1 says it was God who gave the king of Israel, Jehoiakim, into the hands of Nebuchadnezzar. Second, make a commitment not to defile yourself. Daniel 1 verse 8 says, and Daniel purposed in his heart to not defile himself. Finally, if you're going to become 10 times better, expect God to equip you for the doors he will open. Daniel 1 verse 17 says it was God who gave Daniel and his friends their abilities. He gave Daniel the ability to interpret dreams. Become 10 times better.
1: Jeffrey Promises by Rob Robinson. Jeffrey, mommy called from downstairs. You have 5 more minutes to play with your cars and trucks. Then it's going to be time to get ready for bed. Okay, Jeffrey said. 5 minutes later, mommy came into Jeff's bedroom. It's time to put your toys away, mommy said. I'll be right back with your pajamas. Okay, Jeffrey said. I'll put away my toys. I promise. Soon, mommy was back with Jeffrey's pajamas. Look, mommy, I put my toys away just like I said I would, Jeffrey said proudly. Very good, mommy replied. Now it's time to get your pajamas on. Dad will be right up to read you a story. Okay, Jeffrey said. I will get my pajamas on, I promise. Soon, Daddy was back with a special bedtime story to read. Look, Daddy, I put on my pajamas on, just like I said I would. I can see you did, Daddy said, as he and Jeffrey curled up in a big beanbag chair. Jeffrey listened as Daddy read a story about how a mommy and a daddy duck cared for their ducklings. That was one of Jeffrey's favorite stories. Then Daddy read the Sabbath school lesson story. Now it's time to go brush your teeth, Daddy said. Okay, Jeffrey said. I'll go brush my teeth, I promise. Soon, Jeffrey was back in his bedroom. Look, Daddy, Jeffrey said as he gave Daddy a big smile. I brushed my teeth just like I promised. I can tell you brushed them very well, Daddy said. Daddy, do you know what game I'm playing tonight? Jeffrey asked as he hopped onto the bed. No, Daddy answered. What game are you playing tonight? I'm playing the I Promise game, Jeffrey explained. Where did you learn that game? Daddy asked. I learned it in Sabbath school today, Jeffrey explained. Everybody in my class got to make a promise. You know what promise I made? What promise did you make? Daddy asked. I promised to do everything that Mommy and Daddy told me to do. And I have been keeping my promise. When Mommy told me to put away my cars and trucks, I put them away. When she told me to put on my pajamas, I put them on. And when you told me to brush my teeth, I went and brushed my teeth. Wow, Daddy said, I really like this game. I think we should play this game again tomorrow. Jeffrey began to laugh just a little bit. What's so funny? Daddy asked. It's not a real game, Daddy, Jeffrey explained. It's not? Daddy asked. No, it's not. It's something we should do every day. Because if you love Jesus, you should keep your promises. You're right, Daddy said, and Jesus will help you keep them too. Good night, Daddy, Jeffrey said. I will see you in the morning, I promise.

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1: Long live the Queen of Sheba.
0: Do you know anything about the new king of Israel?
1: Solomon, your majesty?
0: I believe that's his name, yes. What do you know about him?
1: Only what I hear, your majesty. Mere rumors, probably.
0: Why haven't you sent an envoy to Israel and found out all about this renowned Solomon?
1: If it is the wish of her majesty, I shall do so.
0: I wish to talk to the general of my army. Send him to me at once.
1: Yes, your majesty.
2: Long live the queen.
0: Do you know anything about the king of Israel?
2: He's the son of David, who is the son of Jesse, who was the...
0: Why doesn't someone do something around here without my telling them to?
2: Well, if my queen wishes it, I shall send spies immediately.
0: No, General. I myself will go to Jerusalem and see this supposedly wise and wealthy king.
2: But Her Majesty must remember it's a long, dangerous journey to Jerusalem. I shall choose...

0: specially qualified men to go there at once and spy out the land.
1: I shall go, General. Is that understood?
0: Yes, Your Majesty.
1: Prepare for the journey. Guards, soldiers, horsemen, chariots, the royal carriage for me to ride in. My personal safety and comfort is your responsibility, General. We leave in a fortnight.
0: As Her Majesty wishes. Long live the Queen. Long live the Queen.
1: Send the steward of my treasury in.
0: Yes, Your Majesty.
1: Do as I say and no arguments. I am taking gifts of rare and unusual spices, much gold and many precious stones to Solomon. But
2: Her Majesty's treasury
1: have
2: is...
1: have all things ready to go in a fortnight.
2: Yes, Your Majesty. May the Queen live forever.
0: Is Her Majesty comfortable?
1: Comfortable, though tired. When do we arrive in Jerusalem?
0: About mid-afternoon, Your Majesty.
1: Do you believe all the things we have heard about Solomon?
0: Well, Your Majesty, the nearer we get to Jerusalem, the more talk we hear of his wealth, his wisdom, power, and the great love his subjects have for him.
1: Oh, it's impossible. It just can't be true. Solomon's father was a mere shepherd lad when he became king. Had he or Solomon gotten their wealth by exacting high taxes from the people, they would hate him. But they love him. Have you sent messengers ahead informing Solomon of our coming?
0: Oh, yes, Your Majesty. And he has graciously offered the use of the guest wing of his famous palace for as long as Her Majesty wishes to remain in Jerusalem.
1: Offering a stranger the use of his palace. He is an unusual king, all right.
3: Her Majesty, Queen of Sheba. To see His Majesty Solomon, servant of the Most High God, King of Israel, and wise judge of God's people.
4: Welcome to the court of Israel, Your Majesty. May Her Majesty's stay here be comfortable and enjoyable, and give you knowledge of the King of Kings and Lord of Lords who reigneth over the universe.
1: Greetings, great, wise, and mighty ruler of Israel. I am come to learn of the source of His Majesty's obvious wealth, power, and wisdom.
4: The God of Israel, the one and only living God, is the source of all things good. So perhaps, if Her Majesty desires, first I shall show her the temple to our God, built atop Mount Moriah.
1: Delighted, Your Majesty. It is said that you have over 1,400 chariots, 12,000 horsemen, and many hundreds of horses.
4: Come, my queen, and I shall show them to you. Must you leave for your own country so soon, Your Majesty?
1: The wise King Solomon has shown me much during the many days of my visit here. I am impressed, and I have profited greatly, both with pleasure and with a better understanding of many things. Especially those things concerning matters of religion. His Majesty will surely be hearing from me again and again.
4: Her Majesty's generosity and understanding is exceeded only by her beauty. And now the royal guards will accompany you to the border of your own land. Farewell, Queen of Sheba.
1: Farewell, King of Israel and wise man of the earth. We shall meet again. Long live the king.
4: Long live the queen. Much pleasure and great power to Her Majesty.
5: Her Majesty is quiet this morning. Ill, perhaps, or despondent?
1: No, Rosette. I merely reflect upon the many things I witnessed at the court of Solomon, King of Israel.
5: Is His Majesty as wise as they say?
1: Much, much wiser than mere words can ever convey.
5: Really?
1: All the kings of the world visit him to learn of his wisdom, and like myself, take rich gifts to him. This, together with his regular yearly income from tribute, makes him the most wealthy man on earth. His yearly income is somewhere around $20 million. Silver in Jerusalem is as plentiful as rocks. He has two fleets of ships, one in the Mediterranean Sea and one in the Red Sea.
5: Mine.
1: He has 1,400, mind you, chariots. He has an army of 12,000 men doing nothing but taking care of his horses, the number of which no one seems to know. And his throne. His throne is made of ivory, overlaid with pure gold. His plates and goblets and eating vessels are made of pure gold.
5: No wonder the kings and great men of the world would beat a path to his door.
1: Actually, I haven't even begun to tell you the most wonderful things of all about Solomon. First, I questioned him about everything I could think of, things that puzzle the great and wise men of the world. He knew the answers as easily as I know the palm of my hand. The stars, animals, the air we breathe, water, history. He knew the answers to them all. Believe it or not, he knows many of the stars in the heavens by name and told me all about them. Wonderful. I could discover no subject that he had not studied and learned thoroughly. And he told me about his God.
5: How could one man know so much?
1: I asked myself that same question. But as Solomon showed me around and talked, I began slowly to understand the source of his great knowledge and wealth and power. It began when he showed me the temple they have built on the very summit of Mount Moriah. Beautiful. Nothing like it in all the world. There is no idol in that temple, no images, only the invisible presence of their God. A God whose dwelling place is in the heavens. He is a living God, actually lives. Think of it, living.
5: No God lives, Your Majesty.
1: The true God does. The God of Israel. He created all things, is all-powerful, all-knowing. To obey and love and worship that God is the beginning of wisdom, power, and judgment. Solomon worships, loves, and obeys that God. That is the source of all that he has, his wisdom, his power, and understanding. Not only in this world does the worshiper of their God have all the things I have mentioned, plus peace and happiness, but in the world to come, too.
5: It would seem, Your Majesty, that one would be foolish not to worship and obey such a God.
1: True, true. And I'm going to worship him, the one and only living God, right now. I want peace and quiet and happiness here, as well as in the world to come.
5: With Her Majesty's permission, I too shall worship this God.
1: That would make me very happy. Blessed be the Lord God, which delighteth in Solomon, and in all those who love and worship him.

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1: With SRN News, I'm Ron Taylor. President Trump has returned to the White House tonight after leaving Camp David in Maryland earlier than expected. The president shortened the trip as his administration is now weighing its next option in the war with Iran ahead of his trip to New York next week for the UN General Assembly. Iran has said that it issued and conveyed conditions to the U.S. through Qatar for ending the war and was awaiting the president's response. At an Oval Office event on Friday, President Trump announced a nationwide plan to lower Medicaid drug prices and help state budgets.
2: President Trump is announcing that all 50 states will join a program to provide most favored nation pricing for some Medicaid drugs.
3: This will save states billions and billions of dollars per year on drugs and allow them to invest those savings in providing better health care and higher quality service for the American people. I mean, this one thing alone should win us the midterms.
2: Lower prices could help state budgets that help fund the programs.
3: Every state will now have the ability to use those extra billions of dollars to invest in other health care improvements or something else.
2: Jennifer King, Washington.
1: Several of the nation's largest left-leaning voter engagement and racial justice organizations are facing steep funding shortfalls and stalling cutbacks.
4: The shortfalls are setting off alarms among Democratic strategists who are betting on high turnout efforts this fall. Their financial woes are surfacing just as voting is getting underway in a midterm election that will determine control of Congress for the final 2 years of President Trump's term. In response, the Democratic National Committee says it's making what it calls historic investments in organizing what may be an uphill battle to get out the vote. Bob Agner reporting.
1: Saudi Arabia confirming yesterday that Yemen's Houthi rebels tried to attack its capital with a ballistic missile. That plan was thwarted. This is SRN News. Two Minnesota women are suing Planned Parenthood. Correspondent Michael Harrington explains.
5: The duo accuses the nation's largest abortion business of pressuring them into unwanted abortions. The proposed class action suit seeks to represent a lot more women against Planned Parenthood Minnesota, North Dakota, South Dakota, and Planned Parenthood North Central states. The plaintiffs will argue that abortion doctors did not do enough to ensure that their consent to the procedure was fully informed and voluntary. Michael Harrington reporting.
1: The defeat of an assisted suicide bill in England this month can be credited in part to a coalition of clergymen and doctors. The leaders of Catholics in England and Wales, Archbishop Rich Moff, condemned the legislation, as did the Church of England's Archbishop of Canterbury, Sarah Mullally. Medical colleges, including the Royal College of Psychiatrics, raised serious concerns, saying there were too many unanswered questions about the safeguarding of people with mental illness. This is SRN News. Voters in Virginia were some of the first to cast their ballot on Friday, as the much-anticipated race officially began with the midterms. But now the state's attorney general says the DHS may have violated a state election law.
6: A whistleblower report accuses the Department of Homeland Security of requiring federal employees to misrepresent themselves on voter lookup tools as part of a hunt for non-citizen voters. Now, Virginia's attorney general is demanding DHS say whether it directed its workers to access Virginia voters' information without first obtaining permission from those voters. The state explicitly limits its voter lookup tools to individuals who attest they are looking up their own records. The Trump administration's alleged non-citizen voting could be a significant source of fraud in the November midterms. I'm Ben Thomas.
1: 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I'm Ron Taylor.
7: Do you know what really gets me very, very happy? Like, if you want to make me really excited, it's the Amazon Prime. In fact, I lived in a country that didn't have Amazon Prime. So when I moved back to America, I was so thrilled to be able to order these little boxes, have this blue tape on here that said Prime. I didn't even know that now it's not only just a two-day delivery, but you can actually get a two-hour delivery with Amazon. You know, even though it's really great to get these kinds of things very quickly, it also kind of shifts the way we think about how quickly we can actually get things. I'm reminded of the Bible verse found in James chapter 5, verse 8. It says, "You also must be patient. Keep your hopes high, for the day of the Lord's coming is near." You know, there are some things in life that come very quickly, and we're kind of getting accustomed to expecting things to come as fast as we want it to. But, you know, there's some things in life that are going to be dependent on God's timing. And I want to encourage you today to wait on the Lord. I'm Chaplain Kumar, and this is the 1 Minute Devotional.
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0: My name is George Ture, Malinke Project Director.
1: My name is Teresa Ture, working with the Malinke people in Mali, in the middle of nowhere, in Kangaba.
0: Since we went to Mali, we have been praying for God to direct us how we can reach the Malinke people.
1: But the first 3 years, we want to help the ladies to do something for themselves.
0: Because in Mali, the women bears the load of the family.
1: They are the one that supports their husbands to feed the house. And the husbands only provide like a bag of rice or a bag of corn.
0: They will have to support their children. They will have to support their husband's family, the extended family of the husband. So it is a burden for them. Some of them will go into agriculture, which is very tedious.
1: They will plant peanut to have to sell and they can help their home.
0: Some of them will sell some product to get money.
1: And I asked my husband that we supposed to help these ladies.
0: We prayed and tie-dyeing came into our mind. Soap making, medical evangelism, a lot of things came into our mind that we are using as a wedge so that we can penetrate into the local community and share the word of God. So we made an announcement, went into the different churches, especially Sunday churches.
1: Some of the ladies are Christians and some are Catholic, some are Pentecostals.
0: And we also made an announcement about Muslim women. And my wife was training them how to make tie-dyeing.
1: Really? To be honest with you guys, the tie-dyeing, I learned it in the Susu Project with Aisata Kuka. But today, praise God, I know so many skills now how to make tie-dyeing in so many styles. So my husband supports me and we make it like a school.
0: There were about 30 women that always come into our house to learn how to do the tie-dyeing. And these women were so much happy for what we are doing for them.
1: We have been meeting 2 times in a week. Every Wednesday and Monday, the ladies will be packed in my house. We show them how to cut the material.
0: She has different patterns of folding the cloth so that they can give different designs.
1: And some we just, you know, fold the styles so that, and after we tie them with the rope. And after tying them with the rope, we separate them into 3 groups. One group will make head scarf style, and one will make envelope, and one will make a square style. Then the other group, they will make a unique style without no tie, no style. It was so exciting to see all the ladies. We are so happy to receive this kind of help from us. And some call me Sally, some call me baby, and some call me mama. And you will say, hey, mama, come, how can we tie this? And I will come over trying to help them and show them how to do this. And they have been doing well, how to measure and which color we can put together.
0: She also showed them how to mix colors so that you have the color that you really want.
1: I know how to make unique and I know how to make 2 colors. If we want really the color to be like, okay, I want to make green and white, we tie them like into knots. After tying it, we put it in green. Then we can have green and white after washing it. We can really wash that very, very well, because if you don't wash it very well, when somebody put it on, the ink will stay on your body. So as for me, why people them like the way I fix my tie-dyeing? Because it's never run. I will try and I will tell them to wash it properly, and you will rinse it until you see no color. And that one is a perfect job, because you will not see no bleeding, no nothing. If you want to make blue and red, you put the whole wrap in blue color first. And after you tied it, you dump it in the red, then you have red and blue. And we come out nice.
0: And at the end of the training, after they have mastered the art, we decided to give them a certificate wherein they can use this certificate and find a job elsewhere.
1: All the women put money together and we bought the fabric. Like, that's what we are going to put on for the day for us to receive our certificate. So we bought it. We cut, each and every one of us have 3 or 4 meters, and we tied it and we put it into the ink and have a nice color. We are having like pink, green, light green, and white. This was the final exam. We fixed our own uniform for us to put on that day.
0: The authorities of the village was invited, the mayor, the resident minister, the local chief of the village,
1: and the governor.
0: They are all invited, and they were so happy for our work with the community.
1: Whenever we saw each other, they would say, "Thank you guys for teaching us how to make tie dyeing. We are really happy for that." And that makes us to stay together and up till now. Any time we have a program in our church, when we call them, our church will be packed with those people. So praise God for that.
0: We also went further to teach them how to make soap. And soap is very, very useful in any society in the world today.
1: Every Wednesday, the ladies, them all will come to our house and I will teach them how to make soap.
0: By mixing caustic soda with the oil and with perfume and some other ingredient that she can put together.
1: And we make the local soap. I try to mention like 1 gallon, like 5 liters. The 5 liters red oil, and then a liter of caustic soda, and the water will be like 9 pints, which is like 3 liters. I will teach them how to make that, and they really like it.
0: When they finish making the soap, we'll give it to them. They will go and sell the soap, and the profit, they will use that to take care of themselves and their children.
1: Some will make and sell.
0: So this is a way that we have seen to empower the women.
1: And I did not stop there. I went to the villages that we are reaching in Manipura. Really, I showed them how to make soap. I have to soak the caustic soda in the 3 liters of water. Then after that, caustic soda is very hot when you put it in the water. We wait for hours when it's cooler. And the red oil, we have to make firewood, 3 stones, and put fire in between. And then put the oil in a big pot. When it gets cold, we're ready for our process. We'll take the oil and put it in the caustic soda and mix until it gets thicker. When it gets thicker, and we have to put the solution in a boat that is already shaped. It has the shapes that we have to cut the soap with. We level it nicely, and when it gets dried, we take off the bolts.
0: And we also taught them how to make a liquid soap that you can use for dishes and for washing of hands.
1: The liquid one, I bought the one in the market, like a set. It's like a paste, and it has the color, and it has the perfume. If I want to make a set of bottles, like the spring waters, the 1.5 liters, then I can make that, like one set, we can have like 14 bottles. That one, we use 20 liters of water, then the paste, and then the salt. We have to mix the salt and the paste. We have to mix it until it dissolves together. And after we started putting the 20 liter water, we take like little by little and put it in the water and put it in the salt and the liquid that we use, the paste that we use to mix with the salt. And you see, we'll mix it little by little, put in water until everything is dissolved. And after dessert, we just take a bottle of perfume and put it and mix. And the color, like a small bag. And I mix it in water and put it in. And it's changed the color. It's just like a washing dish soap. That's the soap making. And some of them are making it right now, especially the soap for washing dishes. And they're making it and they're really happy for me to teach them that one. They do the soap, the one that they wash dishes, a lot. And that's what people use to wash their house. Some wash their clothes, some wash dishes with it. Some even take shower with it. And some are selling that one to help their families because they're able to buy food to put in the house.
0: So these are some of the ways that we are empowering the women. And after we've done all of this, we see that for them to go on a larger scale, we need to give them a microcredit project. We are in some, we are engaged in tie-dyeing, some engaged in the soap making, and some we bought freezers for them, wherein they can freeze water and sell and get money that they can take care of their family and their needs. And this brings income to them.
1: They were making ice cubes in plastic bags. And they would tie those plastic bags, and for one bag, they would sell that one 100 sifa.
0: And also not only water, they also use popsicles. That is, they mix like hibiscus flour with sugar, or they can mix ginger sugar with some kind of flavor that makes it very sweet. The children and elderly people love it.
1: They would tie them in the little bags. You know, it's very, very hot there. People likes it so much. After the children come from school, you will see them put some in a cooler and passing around, selling it. And you will see that one will finish quickly. They will run home again and take another one and bring it. And that's how I've been helping people. And like the ice cube for people who just come and buy and put in their cooler, like they be drinking cold water the whole of the day.
0: And at the end of every month, they will put aside an amount that is to repay the loan, and also that we have some amount for them that they can take care of their feeding and take care of their children.
1: They will buy clothes for them, they will buy shoes for them.
0: So we are grateful to God for inspiring us to use this as a wedge, and we are also grateful that God is working in a mighty special way. So many people are coming to the church. The elderly people are like ashamed and they are afraid of abandoning Islam, what people will say to them. But most times they were like, please take my kids, teach them, let them become Christians. We are fine with that. But for us, we are grown up and we cannot change because they are afraid that even their family will abandon them, the community will abandon them. So most of them are, okay, but here are my kids, just teach them. Let them become whatever you guys want them to be. So we praise the Lord for that, because these kids are really responding to the gospel. And we believe in 5 to 10 years, they are going to be the dynamite of the church. So please pray for them, that God will use these children to become the pillar of the church.
1: Today, I am so grateful and thankful that God is using me to help these ladies. And today, some are laughing in their home with blessings.
0: Amen.
2: Boldly speaking the truth from God's Word. KPOG, the power of God.

0: promises are for keeping. King David looked up at the blue, blue sky. The king was remembering his youth. He thought about all the days he had spent taking care of his father's sheep. He remembered the special day when the prophet Samuel had come and poured olive oil on his head and told him that God had chosen him to be the next king. David remembered the days he had lived in the palace with King Saul. Then David thought about King Saul's son Jonathan. Jonathan was his best friend. David sighed. Jonathan had died as a soldier in a battle. David missed him. He remembered how they used to gallop their horses, how they used to shoot their arrows, and how they had promised to be friends forever. Then he remembered that he had promised to be kind to Jonathan's family. Suddenly, David had a new thought. Is anybody from Jonathan's family still alive? King David sent for Ziba, who had been a servant in Saul's house. Ziba ran to the palace and bowed before the king. Is anyone from Saul's family still alive? King David asked Ziba. If there is, I want to show them God's kindness. Yes, Ziba answered, one of Jonathan's sons is alive, Mephibosheth, a crippled lad. He was hurt as a child, and he is crippled in both feet. King David smiled. I want to see him, he said. So the king sent servants to bring Mephibosheth to the palace. Mephibosheth's stomach began to hurt when he heard King David's message. He knew that his grandfather King Saul had treated David badly. Why did King David want him to go to the palace? Was the king going to hurt him? He knew he couldn't say no, but he really didn't want to see King David. When Mephibosheth arrived at the palace, he bowed very low before King David. I am your servant, he said. Don't be afraid, David said kindly. Your father, Jonathan, was my best friend. That is the reason I wanted you to come here. I am giving you all the land that once belonged to your grandfather Saul, and I want you to live here with me in the palace. Mephibosheth's mouth dropped open with surprise. Why do you want to do such nice things for me? Because I loved your father very much, the king answered, and I promised him I would take care of his family. So it was that Mephibosheth moved into the palace, and David always treated him as if he were his own son. And David and Mephibosheth became good friends too.
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0: What is truth? Ever since humans have existed, we've been searching for truth. Today, it's popular to believe that there is no absolute truth. Today's question? What kind of beauty does God value?
1: Their conduct, their character.
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3: The inner beauty, probably, which I have on a good day and then on a bad day, not always.
0: Jesus Christ said, "For this reason I came into the world, to testify to truth." God's word has absolute truth. Here's what the scriptures say. 1 Peter chapter 3. Your beauty should not come from outward adornment. Instead, it should be that of your inner self, the unfading beauty of a gentle and quiet spirit, which is of great worth in God's sight. And 1 Samuel 16 says, "People look at the outward appearance, but the Lord looks at the heart." For more of God's truth, visit BibleInfo.com, a public service of the Seventh-day Adventist Church.
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5: Somewhere along the way, we were taught that life is a lot like a plane flight. You go from point A to point B in the easiest, fastest way possible. The culture has taught us that life should be easy. And let's face it, most of the time it's not. In fact, life is a lot more like this roller coaster right here behind me. Sure, it may start out smooth and look

Like everything is headed up, and then all of a sudden, the bottom just drops out, and you find yourself on a precipitous fall. You might find yourself spinning and turning and upside down and dizzy and even wondering if you can just hang on. Now, it's easy to forget this one simple fact. The roller coaster is on a track. You're going to get there safely and probably sooner than you think. I like these words of hope that come from the Bible in Isaiah 65:24, where it says this, "Before they call, I will answer, and while they're still speaking, I will hear."

So let's drop in, pull the bar down, and lean back. Yeah, it's gonna get bumpy sometimes, but it's gonna be okay because God is for you, and you're gonna get there safely, probably sooner than you think.

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2: One day I came home from work and I discovered that the phone was completely dead. Now there's a small box attached to the house where the phone line comes in. That's where a person can verify if the problem is inside the house or has something to do with the incoming line. I tested the box and found the incoming line was as dead as the proverbial doornail. Using another phone, I called the company and they sent out a technician. He confirmed that the line to the house was dead. Now this line is underground and runs from where it enters the house to a place at the back of our property line. We couldn't figure out what had happened. The line was alive at the property line, but it was dead where it entered the house. Then we discovered that when a neighbor had installed a fence the day before, he had inadvertently cut the underground cable. And so the phone man put in a temporary line, and the following week he returned to repair in a permanent way and to solve our problem. The success of a company can depend on its service. We tend to do the most business with a company which not only gives the best price, but also the best service. I suspect this mentality sometimes carries over into our concept of prayer. We tend to see God as the ultimate service call. When we call a service representative to fix the washing machine, or when we take our car in to be repaired, it isn't a requirement to be a personal friend of the person who does the repairs. In fact, sometimes if a person feels they are not getting the service they deserve, they might even file a complaint with the management. While this may be acceptable in doing business, it can be damaging in our relationship with God, and it will render the prayer life ineffective. The purpose of prayer is not to persuade God to serve us, but it is an act of coming to Him with a desire to do His will. There has never been a problem in God's attitude toward us, though the devil has tried to persuade us otherwise. As our Heavenly Father, He cares for us more than we care for ourselves, and He knows what we need even better than we do. I was talking with someone one time expressing the thought that God created us to glorify Him and for His pleasure. This person seemed at the time to have a little problem with this concept. Their question was, oh, but what about my happiness? If I'm always trying to make God happy, when will I have the occasion to enjoy myself? My friend, when we're making God happy and glorifying His name, we could not be happier ourselves. The significance and meaning of our entire existence, our present and our ultimate happiness, is wholly in proportion to the extent to which we do His will and serve Him. If we tend to see prayer as a type of service call, we will consider it something to be done mechanically or by the numbers. Many seem to think that if we pray this way or we say it that way, it will work for us. Or if it's not working, we should try to use other words. But the priority of prayer is not about doing. It's about being. No matter how technically correct our prayers may be, if our attitudes are not right, it'll all be for nothing. Sin is about wrong attitudes. Wrong attitudes will always lead to wrong actions. The reverse of this is not necessarily true. And that is that right actions will change wrong attitudes. This is because it's possible to do the right thing for the wrong reason. We may be able to think of 1,000 needs we have or 1,000 problems may beset us. But our greatest need is to have new attitudes. Have you noticed the most serious problems that come to us in life are usually the result of our wrong attitudes? Has anyone ever told you, "I don't like your attitude"? the more I look into the depths of my own heart, the more I realize I don't like my own attitudes. And this has come home to me forcefully during the past few years. I've had a number of things happen to me that have shown me what my attitudes really are, and I don't like them. Experiences through which I have passed have revealed what my heart is. When certain things happened, the initial reaction was usually sadness and bitterness. But then would come resentment and all the rest, and later anger and frustration. After that can even come shame and embarrassment. As we pass through life's experiences, the gut reaction can easily be, oh, why are they doing this to me? Oh, where did I fail? Oh, what will people think of me? As I pass along through life, I'm finally realizing that I've spent a lot of time praying that God would change the world, and less time praying He would change me and give me a right attitude. I'm glad to say I'm finally coming around. I believe I'm beginning to get my priorities straight. And in the process, I'm seeing some incredible miracles. Now, I can't tell you of someone raised to life from the dead or receiving a check in the mail for just the amount needed the day the bank was to foreclose. But I can tell you for certain that God is doing wonderful things in changing my heart. He's not finished with me yet. But I can surely testify to the Bible promise that in Him all things are passed away and all things are becoming new. Now, we're not talking about a new house or a new car, a new wardrobe, or even a new body. We're talking about new hearts and new attitudes. One of the attitudes that we must pray that God will give us is the attitude of praise. True praise is an attitude before it's an act. A person who doesn't have an attitude of praise cannot really praise God outwardly. What good would it do? Because God doesn't look on the outside. He looks on the heart. To give praise to God is to give Him credit. A person who doesn't have an attitude of praise may go through all the motions, but what they will be giving is not praise, but only flattery. And flattery is insincere praise. We're quick to ask God to do a favor for us. However, many times we're slow to give Him the credit for answering our prayers. How many times we've prayed that God would heal a sick friend or a loved one, and when they get well, there's often nothing more said. Or worse, there may be some comment like about how good the hospital was or how skillful the doctors were who gave the treatments. Many of us pray before we take a trip and ask God to help us to arrive safely. And then when we arrive safe and sound, we forget all about our prayer. When the Scripture says, "Oh, that men would praise the Lord for His goodness," it's not referring to clapping or shouting or beating drums or dancing or raising hands or even saying amen. A person can go through the motions of praising God and yet not have an attitude of praise. True praise must begin in the heart. Rather than to pray God will teach us how to praise Him, we must first pray that He will give us an attitude of praise. An important truth in respect to praise is that we can rise no higher than our concept of God. In the past several decades, there has been an increasing tendency to bring God down to our level. I remember a song from the past entitled, "Have You Talked with the Man Upstairs?" Have you heard that song? In casual conversations, I've heard God referred to as the big man. There was even a high school football team somewhere named the Cougars. Before they played their games, they prayed to the big cougar in the sky. One day I was talking to a young man about spiritual things. He told me that he and J.C. got along pretty good. Friend, if we can rise no higher than our concept of God, what will be the end of us if God is the man upstairs, or the big man, or J.C., or the big cougar in the sky? We will not be able to receive an attitude of praise if we have a low concept of God. As long as we insist on bringing God down to our level, two things will result. One, we will not be able to be raised out of our present fallen condition. And two, we will not be able to praise God as He deserves, yea, as He must be praised. Another essential attitude in prayer is consecration. Jesus prayed, "Consecrate them in truth, For their sakes I consecrate myself, that they themselves also may be consecrated in truth. John 17:17-19. A person who is not consecrated to God cannot pray effectively. When we pray, "Thy will be done," we are saying we are consecrated and dedicated to do His will, no matter what the cost. Prayer is not an arm's-length transaction with God. We do business every day with strangers. We do it within the context of law. It is impossible to do business with a person and, or I should say, it is possible to do business with a person and not even like them if they have what we want badly enough. But with God, this is impossible. Prayer is not doing business with God. The Scripture says that those who come to God must believe that He is, and that He is a rewarder of them who diligently seek Him. Prayer is not to be an arm's-length transaction with God. When we come to Him in prayer, we must sooner or later be totally consecrated to Him. To be consecrated to Him means to be committed to do His will. We need to be continually renewing our consecration to God if we are to pray effectively. A person may ask, well, why do we need to continually commit to the Lord? Like the man who hadn't told his wife he loved her in 30 years. When a friend asked him why, he answered, well, I told her I loved her 30 years ago and nothing's changed. Though we may not realize it, friend, things do change. When we drive, we have to continually keep our hands on the steering wheel. It may be the same driver, it may be the same car. It's the road that changes. If we're not committed to driving, we can run off the road. Because of the fact we live in a world of sin, sin inside us and sin outside us, we must keep our consecration up to date. It's our consecration that reaches out to God when temptation comes. This consecration will enable us to resist. Oh, Heavenly Father, we reconsecrate our lives to You. We pray that every day, along all the way, our consecration might deepen through Jesus Christ. Amen.
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3: With SRN News, I'm Ron Taylor. President Trump has returned to the White House tonight after leaving Camp David in Maryland earlier than expected. The president shortened the trip as his administration is now weighing its next option in the war with Iran ahead of his trip to New York next week for the UN General Assembly. Iran has said that it issued and conveyed conditions to the U.S. through Qatar for ending the war and was awaiting the president's response. At an Oval Office event on Friday, President Trump announced a nationwide plan to lower Medicaid drug prices and help state budgets.
4: President Trump is announcing that all 50 states will join a program to provide most favored nation pricing for some Medicaid drugs.
5: This will save states billions and billions of dollars per year on drugs and allow them to invest those savings in providing better health care and higher quality service for the American people. I mean, this one thing alone should win us the midterms.
4: Lower prices could help state budgets that help fund the programs.
5: Every state will now have the ability to use those extra billions of dollars to invest in other health care improvements or something else.
4: Jennifer King, Washington.
3: Several of the nation's largest left-leaning voter engagement and racial justice organizations are facing steep funding shortfalls and stalling cutbacks.
6: The shortfalls are setting off alarms among Democratic strategists who are betting on high turnout efforts this fall. Their financial woes are surfacing just as voting is getting underway in a midterm election that will determine control of Congress for the final 2 years of President Trump's term. In response, the Democratic National Committee says it's making what it calls historic investments in organizing what may be an uphill battle to get out the vote. Bob Agner reporting.
3: Saudi Arabia confirming yesterday that Yemen's Houthi rebels tried to attack its capital with a ballistic missile. That plan was thwarted. This is SRN News. Two Minnesota women are suing Planned Parenthood. Correspondent Michael Harrington explains.
7: The duo accuses the nation's largest abortion business of pressuring them into unwanted abortions. The proposed class action suit seeks to represent a lot more women against Planned Parenthood Minnesota, North Dakota, South Dakota, and Planned Parenthood North Central states. The plaintiffs will argue that abortion doctors did not do enough to ensure that their consent to the procedure was fully informed and voluntary. Michael Harrington reporting.
8: The defeat of an assisted suicide bill in England this month can be credited in part to a coalition of clergymen and doctors. The leaders of Catholics in England and Wales, Archbishop Rich Moff, condemned the legislation, as did the Church of England's Archbishop of Canterbury, Sarah Mullally. Medical colleges, including the Royal College of Psychiatrics, raised serious concerns, saying there were too many unanswered questions about the safeguarding of people with mental illness. This is SRN News. Voters in Virginia were some of the first to cast their ballot on Friday, as the much-anticipated race officially began with the midterms. But now the state's attorney general says the DHS may have violated a state election law.
9: A whistleblower report accuses the Department of Homeland Security of requiring federal employees to misrepresent themselves on voter lookup tools as part of a hunt for non-citizen voters. Now, Virginia's attorney general is demanding DHS say whether it directed its workers to access Virginia voters' information without first obtaining permission from those voters. The state explicitly limits its voter lookup tools to individuals who attest they are looking up their own records. The Trump administration's alleged non-citizen voting could be a significant source of fraud in the November midterms. I'm Ben Thomas.
8: More on these stories, plus breaking news, alerts, and analysis when you log on to townhall.com. I'm Ron Taylor.